0: Australia has reported its first mainland case of bird flu in a dead migratory seabird in remote Western Australia. Agriculture Minister Julie Collins says there's no evidence of infections among poultry. The case raises concerns about potential outbreaks as the virus has spread globally into birds and mammals, including cattle and seals. While high probability of a super El Nino heading into 2027 may also drive higher temperatures, hurt crop yields and reignite inflation pressures, investors are watching agriculture, energy, mining and insurance sectors, with some set to benefit and others likely to face pressure. Our Bloomberg Senior Asia Equities reporter Abhishek Vishnu joins us now with more. So what are we seeing as the outlook and the potential impact?
1: Well, this weather pattern is coming at a time when Iran war's risks were receding, but higher interest rates were starting to get baked in because Fed's watch actually surprised on his first decision. Now, in this context, this largely becomes a weather pattern which will add to the inflation, to the higher interest rates outlook, and that's how it can probably have an impact on a top-down basis. This time around, scientists are expecting there is about 63% odd of a super event in this context, where a weather pattern actually leads to excessive rainfall, floods-like situation in some parts of the world, and drought-like conditions in other parts of the world. So that's, going to impact crop yields on the negative side, energy markets in terms of pricing on the positive side. Pretty much like how Iran war had made its winners and losers, there would be sectors and countries who are dependent on energy imports, who are poorer in terms of per capita GDP and don't have reserves or buffers that may get impacted most. But in context of this climate pattern, it focuses more on the agriculture side of things. So the agriculture input makers, like fertilizer makers or irrigation equipment makers, they tend to do well. But those guys who are making palm oil, crops, wheat, grains, etc., they might get impacted on the negative side.
2: And yet there are still going to be impacts around insurance companies, financials as well. Tell us about those.
1: Yeah, so essentially at the headline level, this feeds into the budding narrative of how inflation is catching up, how inflation is forcing global central banks to remain hawkish or raise interest rates. We've seen tons of examples in Asia itself. We are seeing Fed's assessment as well going in that direction. So at the headline level, because it goes and feeds into that aspect, therefore it impacts on all kind of financials, all kind of growth stocks as well. And from the bottom up side, you think about lenders who have made loans to farmers or to agriculture input related companies. Those loans may turn sour, the payments may get delayed, so lenders get impacted from that side as well. However, there are some insurers who are able to benefit from this, largely because it feeds into the hurricane season in the US, and they have tested those waters and have made their policies and managed their business in that aspect. So premiums are actually low now. And
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5: The fact that the Iranian president is involved in this, and we have not seen any backlash yet from IRGC or anyone else, meaning that the four-headed hydra from Iran that you have to get all in place at the same time to be able to move forward with an agreement, we're actually seeing some of that movement. So now as you start to see some movement in the Straits, and you're actually, I think at this point in time, it also allows for the military, as they start moving back from some of the blockade positioning that they're in, they can move into a zone defense while still being able to very quickly maneuver back if they had to. I see the next 60 days as being obviously very critical. Israel is going to pressure the U.S. as hard as they possibly can, especially when it comes to the nuclear enrichment program. President Trump originally said no escalation in enrichment, and he backed off a little bit about that in the MOA, where he's now talking about low-grade enrichment, so think 3 to 20%, which is normally used in that civilian power production perspective. And you need 90% high-grade enriched uranium for nuclear weapons, so there's a very large gap. At this point in time, Israel doesn't look at it that way. Israel looks at any type of enrichment is going to be used towards a military-grade program and therefore shouldn't even be started.
6: I guess over the next 60 days, Wayne, the U.S. and Iran will try to agree on restrictions on Tehran's nuclear program. What should expectations be here?
5: It's going to be rough, honestly. I don't know whether or not they can even do this in 60 days. I think that you may end up seeing an extension beyond that 60-day agreement if going towards that, because they are so hardline on both sides.
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10: Lizanne Saunders of Charles Schwab joins us. This is terse Lizanne Saunders. The gambler hopes, the investor owns. This distinction has never been more important to articulate clearly. The youngest generation of investors inundated with a message that investing and gambling are essentially the same thing. Every single mail I get, people are furious. Who's the regulator?
11: That's a good question. It's not being terribly regulated right now, not in the betting markets, not even in sports betting, although states do regulation to a large degree in sports betting at the outset, clearly just the legalization thereof, which increasing number of states are doing that. But I think we're going to have to see some self-regulation here and an emphasis on the part of firms like ours that have been around for, you know, 5.5 decades. Doing what we do for purely the individual investor and making sure that the financial literacy component is front and center. And I think that's what's lacking in some of the marketing associated with this, is that financial literacy, that education component. So I'm happy to be one of the voices alongside even our founder, Chuck, who has just passion about this subject.
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19: 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I'm Ed Ludlow at NASA's Kennedy Space Center in Florida, and this is Bloomberg.
20: 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I'm Yvonne Mann with April Hong in Singapore.
21: 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Our top stories: oil prices jump after President Trump makes fresh threats against

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2: Yeah, absolutely. And a story that actually that we reported, and it turns out is actually occupying a huge amount of the European Council conversation yesterday and probably into today, which is this idea of diplomatic outreach from the European side. Now, this is an idea that has gained a little bit more traction in recent months, particularly since the United States has basically tapped out of the negotiating process. You'll remember early in the Trump presidency, he really wanted to bring the war to a close and had all those diplomatic efforts speaking with Vladimir Putin, and then effectively basically jettisoned himself from those negotiations, which left the Europeans thinking, you know, maybe it's time to begin to engage diplomatically. We've had different efforts from different leaders throughout the last few years to try to engage with the Russians in some way or another. Emmanuel Macron was sort of early in that conversation. The UK has had certain sorts of efforts as well. The Germans, we understand, have also made sort of very small efforts. But again, this is a sort of collective issue that the Europeans at some point want to have a person fronting. So there's been a debate whether or not there should be a person elected to be the sort of emissary to Russia. The Financial Times had reported it could be someone like Angela Merkel, Mario Draghi, those sorts of things. So I've been talking to a couple of leaders, particularly from the Baltic states, the last couple of days, who, as you know, take a more skeptical view of any kind of diplomatic engagement with the Russians. Here's what the Lithuanian president had to say yesterday.
3: I welcome all the efforts, and especially the efforts of the U.S. President Donald Trump to step in and to assist in this process of peace negotiations.
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3: If we go back to even January of this year or even late last year, we certainly never expected the Fed to cut again. We thought there'd be 75 basis points of easing and that would be it. The US economy is pretty robust. And obviously we've got the tax cuts already. And relative to the rest of the world, and I do talk relative, it's relative winners and relative losers. And the US, obviously an energy exporter, and absolutely at the forefront of this whole AI boom that is underway globally, so is a relative winner. And no central bank at the moment is going to give any hint that they are not prepared to take the kind of action that they might need to take.
2: The HSBC collapse of real GDP, 4% United Kingdom, 0.4% United Kingdom, maybe 1.4% out there, in an inflation that goes from 9% down to 3% is, well, what kind of economy will the next prime minister, whether Starmer or Burnham, what kind of economy will they have?
3: I think if we start the year looking back on the UK, things were finally getting to a slightly better place.
2: Yes.
3: We had a fairly robust start to the year. Without a doubt, without the spike in oil prices, we would have seen inflation below 2% as soon as April. We were certainly looking for some pretty big rate cuts in the course of this year. So unlike for the US, the outlook has changed considerably.
1: 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Here's Matt Miller.
4: Scott Painter is a longtime friend and advisor to Elon Musk. He's also the founder and CEO of TrueCar. Let's talk about your friendship, your relationship with Elon Musk. He has had doubters since starting Tesla, and it seems that they're getting, I guess, weaker and weaker, fewer and fewer when it comes to his new business ideas, because nobody now doesn't believe that he's going to have data centers in space. What are investors really putting their money into here?
5: Well, you know, I met Elon in 2003. He bought my house here in Southern California when he moved to L.A. after his PayPal days. But I can tell you that he is sort of the king of the big idea. And over the last 24 years, it has absolutely been the case that betting against him is a bad idea. I mean, he really puts out a very big idea, big, hairy, audacious goal, as they say, a BHAG. But he consistently delivers. His timelines are maybe a little bit longer sometimes, but one of the things that's interesting about Elon is, you know, he's an engineer at heart, and engineers really do look for what's going to go wrong. But in this case, he happens to be one of the most optimistic and curious humans I've ever met.
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7: If we go back to even January of this year or even late last year, we certainly never expected the Fed to cut again. We thought there'd be 75 basis points of easing and that would be it. The US economy is pretty robust. And obviously we've got the tax cuts already. And relative to the rest of the world, and I do talk relative, it's relative winners and relative losers. And the US, obviously, an energy exporter and absolutely at the forefront of this whole AI boom that is underway globally, so is a relative winner. And no central bank at the moment is going to give any hint that they are not prepared to take the kind of action that they might need to take.
6: The HSBC collapse of real GDP, 4% United Kingdom, 0.4% United Kingdom, maybe 1.4% out there in an inflation that goes from 9% down to 3% is, well, what kind of economy will the next prime minister, whether Starmer or Burnham, what kind of economy will they have?
7: I think if we start the year looking back on the UK, things were finally getting to a slightly better place.
6: Yes.
7: We had a fairly robust start to the year. Without a doubt, without the spike in oil prices, we would have seen inflation below 2% as soon as April. We were certainly looking for some pretty big rate cuts in the course of this year. So unlike for the US, the outlook has changed considerably.
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8: Pierre Farragut of New Street Research joins us now. Is your BS radar up when you hear these proclamations coming from the likes of Anthropic? When you see stuff like OpenAI ceding equity control, or at least ceding some equity to the government, having conversations about it, according to one report. I just wonder, what are these companies up to ahead of these major IPOs over the next few months?
9: I like the idea of the BS indicator. I would say two things. On one hand, I think there is a topic, AI that gets self-improving is potentially the AI that gets out of control. Now, let's face it, the claim that we could, you know, stop development or take a pause or whatever at a global level is completely impossible to implement. What authority could do that? And I think more important than worrying about self-improving models, one of the competitors is raising $75 billion in the market today. And that competitor is SpaceX. And owning data centers is going to be critical. So the other two players, Anthropic and OpenAI, are very, very keen to raise similar amount of money. And as they are larger today, they need to raise even more money in order to be able to continue to spend on compute.
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10: The opening of the strait as the industry weighs security risks and rising insurance costs.
11: The reason I care about skiing is that it essentially synthesizes all of the values and reflects back to me those values that I judge myself by, right? And so everybody has a set of values by which they define success.
10: And we hear from Chinese triple Olympic gold medalist Eileen Gu about how she defines success, her brand partnerships, and her future beyond skiing. That exclusive conversation coming right up.

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5: Yeah, absolutely. And a story that actually that we reported and it turns out is actually occupying a huge amount of the European Council conversation yesterday and probably into today, which is this idea of diplomatic outreach from the European side. Now, this is an idea that has gained a little bit more traction in recent months, particularly since the United States has basically tapped out of the negotiating process. You'll remember early in the Trump presidency, he really wanted to bring the war to a close and had all those diplomatic efforts speaking with Vladimir Putin and then effectively basically jettisoned himself from those negotiations, which left the Europeans thinking, you know, maybe it's time to begin to engage diplomatically. We've had different efforts from different leaders throughout the last few years to try to engage with the Russians in some way or another. Emmanuel Macron was sort of early in that conversation. The UK has had certain sorts of efforts as well. The Germans, we understand, have also made sort of very small efforts. But again, this is a sort of collective issue that the Europeans at some point want to have a person fronting. So there's been a debate whether or not there should be a person elected to be the sort of emissary to Russia. The Financial Times had reported it could be someone like Angela Merkel, Mario Draghi, those sorts of things. So I've been talking to a couple of leaders, particularly from the Baltic states the last couple of days, who, as you know, take a more skeptical view of any kind of diplomatic engagement with the Russians. Here's what the Lithuanian president had to say yesterday.
6: I welcome all the efforts, and especially the efforts of the U.S. President Donald Trump to step in and to assist in this process of peace negotiations.
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7: Arrows through the strait, and I think that suggests that some of these ships are going dark, switching off their GPSs early in order to bypass. And it's not just that side of the route, Haslinda, that we've seen flows. We've also seen cargoes go through the Iranian-approved routes, suggested to have gone through the Iranian-approved routes. At least three tankers connected with India seem to have made that route. They disappeared over the weekend, and they're reappearing outside, as we've seen.
8: The thing is, when you take a look at oil prices today, I mean, there's hesitance. Right? People do not know what to make of what really is happening, especially on the back of the talks between U.S. And Iran and Switzerland. I mean, how will that impact flows and prices?
7: If I were a ship owner right now, I'd be really, really cautious. And I think some of the people in our newsroom have also pointed out that the Chubb CEO talked about how shipping transit security through Hormuz right now is still an hour-by-hour play. And this is from a guy who, together with Lloyd's of London, announced plans on last Friday for insurance for shipping through the strait. Right? So I think even as many signs point towards a reopening, there's still plenty of caution. Let me remind everybody, of course, that we've seen Iranian media talk about threatened, like, say that the strait will close over the weekend, only for that to be refuted. And in much the same way, I think there's a lot of like back and forth. And another number to note is like we've basically been in this war for around 4 months now. And the timeline for a more lasting accord is the 60 days we're in, right? And 60 days is basically half of the time we've already been fighting. So plenty of time for things to go wrong.
8: So 40 days, 60 days. So we're looking at 100 days at least, Nick. Thanks. Bloomberg All reporter Nicholas Loa there. Now, Chubb CEO Evan Greenberg says U.S. military efforts to open a broader set of shipping channels should support a pickup in activity. But he says that even then, transit security in the Strait of Hormuz will remain volatile.

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1: On the latest edition of the Bloomberg Intelligence podcast, we speak with our senior defense analyst, Wayne Sanders, about the next steps for a U.S.-Iran peace deal.
2: The fact that the Iranian president is involved in this, and we have not seen any backlash yet from IRGC or anyone else, meaning that the four-headed hydra from Iran that you have to get all in place at the same time to be able to move forward with an agreement, we're actually seeing some of that movement. So now as you start to see some movement in the Straits, and you're actually, I think at this point in time, it also allows for the military, as they start moving back from some of the blockade positioning that they're in, they can move into a zone defense while still being able to very quickly maneuver back if they had to. I see the next 60 days as being obviously very critical. Israel is going to pressure the U.S. as hard as they possibly can, especially when it comes to the nuclear enrichment program. President Trump originally said no escalation in enrichment, and he backed off a little bit about that in the MOA, where he's now talking about low-grade enrichment, so think 3 to 20%, which is normally used in that civilian power production perspective, and you need 90% high-grade enriched uranium for nuclear weapons. So there's a very large gap. At this point in time, Israel doesn't look at it that way. Israel looks at any type of enrichment is going to be used towards a military-grade program and therefore shouldn't even be started.
3: I guess over the next 60 days, Wayne, the U.S. and Iran will try to agree on restrictions on Tehran's nuclear program. What should expectations be here?
2: It's going to be rough, honestly. I don't know whether or not they can even do this in 60 days. I think that you may end up seeing an extension beyond that 60-day agreement if going towards that, because they are so hardline on both sides.
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4: 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On Zero, the French historian Jean-Baptiste Frézot on the energy transition debate that we need to have. And on Merin Talks Money, the SpaceX IPO, opportunity or overvalued? 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
5: We're all horrified by what's happening in Ukraine. 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

Lebanon, Hezbollah is still active, you know, and based on a few hours of data, I think it's a little too early to say that peace has broken out. However, that is definitely a better situation than we were in on Friday and Saturday. But at the same time, Israel came out yesterday and made it very

0: Welcome back to Horizons Middle East and Africa. I'm Abir Abu-Omar in Dubai. Colombia has elected conservative lawyer Abelardo de la Espria as its new president. Sunday's election signals a swing back to business-friendly and pro-U.S. policies after 4 years of leftist rule. De la Espria secured 49.7% of the vote in one of the closest results in the nation's history. The preliminary count is being challenged by outgoing President Gustavo Petro. An Italian Prime Minister, Giorgia Meloni, has escalated her response to Donald Trump's provocations, saying he lies and panders to enemies while turning on his friends. The pair traded barbs after the U.S. president insisted Meloni had repeatedly asked for a photo with him at last week's G7 meeting, claiming she was looking for a popularity boost. The Italian PM called the claim, quote, fully made up. Now, a quick look at where markets are before we head into the break. Equity futures in the United States still tilting downwards, 5/10 lower. Same picture across all major equity indices, and oil prices are also lower. Coming up, oil prices under pressure following signs of progress in peace talks between Washington and Tehran. That is coming up next. 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
6: All investors should be students of history, as we talked about. And I think we know that over the course of history, there are cycles, that you're going to have a cycle where you're at war, and then another cycle where people are tired of war and you have peace for a while. At some point, you have peace long enough that people forget how bad war is and you end up in another war. And you have those similar cycles, whether it's the government spending and inflation and deflation, that sort of thing. Even the nature of debt, that debt feels great when nobody's asking you to pay it back and when interest rates are low. At some point, debt becomes pernicious and a giant problem. So I think we're likely to always see those cycles, at least as long as humans are in charge of markets. How do you navigate it? I think you navigate it by realizing that you may not see the cycle with clarity while you're in it, but you know there are cycles. You know that what is seems to be true today for all time probably won't be true for all time, and hold on to that. So again, it goes to the idea of holding inconsistent ideas in your head at the same time. This is both true and likely at some point to become less true or untrue, and you don't know exactly how. So how do you hold a portfolio? You diversify. When things are up a lot and become more expensive and the go forward return is low, you take profits, you trade out. When things are out of favor so badly that the returns look high, maybe there's a time to step in and buy during a period when others are dumping.
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0: This is Horizons Middle East and Africa, our top stories this morning. Mediators say the U.S. and Iran have made encouraging progress in talks on a peace deal. Technical level discussions are set to continue this week. Oil still falls following those signs of progress in talks between Washington and Tehran, which appear to get off at a rocky start after President Trump issued a fresh threat against Iran. And Bloomberg learns UK Prime Minister Keir Starmer could set out his resignation plans as soon as today, paving the way for the country's seventh leader in a decade. We're live outside 10 Downing Street later on with what to expect. It's just gone 8:30 a.m. across the Emirates. I'm Abir Abu Omar in Dubai. Let's take a quick look at where markets are at half past this morning. U.S. futures still tilting downwards, 0.5% lower. The S&P 500 was closed for Juneteenth, a public holiday, on Friday. So perhaps investors are coming back with a sense of caution with those talks between the U.S. and Iran taking place into the week, waiting to see what will happen. The AI trade is still pretty strong. It is prevalent. In the short term, we're probably going to see some positive sentiment, but volatility will come across every now and then over the next 60 days, of which Iran and the United States will be negotiating for a final deal on Iran's nuclear weapon and some of the other concessions that we spoke about on the show. Asian equities tilting higher, 0.6 higher, although pairing some gains earlier in the session. South Korea's Kospi yet again gaining. We're seeing equities in Japan as well gaining, and the TAIEX in Taiwan. And this is a return to the AI trade because it is boosted by technology stocks. I mentioned earlier on, LG Electronics in Korea was gaining as much as 12% early in the session. It's paired some of those gains now. But this is on reports that some executives from its firms will be visiting NVIDIA's headquarters later on today, and that is to discuss cooperation in physical AI and robotics. Oil prices tilting lower, 1.6% lower, $79.3 a barrel. We continue to witness the trickle of movement in the Strait of Hormuz, and we'll talk to our colleagues.

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2: If we go back to even January of this year or even late last year, we certainly never expected the Fed to cut again. We thought there'd be 75 basis points of easing and that would be it. The US economy is pretty robust. And obviously we've got the tax cuts already. And relative to the rest of the world, and I do talk relative, it's relative winners and relative losers. And the US, obviously an energy exporter and absolutely at the forefront of this whole AI boom that

0: as a reminder to the Israelis that that is a source of U.S. leverage if they're not willing to cooperate with this agreement. And so I think ultimately, you know, the Israelis are going to have to decide what's more important, what they're trying to achieve in Lebanon in a war that's not going particularly well, or preserving the U.S. relationship because it has greater strategic benefits for them in the long term.
1: So that was Kelly Greco, Senior Fellow at the Stimson Center, speaking there to Bloomberg's Sherry Ann and Heidi Stroud. What's her views on the US-Iran talks over the weekend? One of our key conversations coming up next for you. We'll look at the markets.
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1: It's 6:31 a.m. here in London. 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
6: And I'm Stephen Carroll in Brussels. 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
1: Let's flick through these markets. Brent crude futures are down 2.1%, so we're now below the $79 handle, trading at $78.86. So some further reassurance markets are taking from the talks between the US and Iran. Stock futures for Europe, though, are down this morning 0.2. So too are NASDAQ and S&P 500. E-mini futures, does that change? At least in Asia, we did see some gains. The MSCI Asia Pacific Index up by 0.8%. And just lastly, looking at 10-year Treasury yields back to trading today, up 2.5 basis points, 4.48%. Those are the markets.
6: Our top stories. The British Prime Minister Keir Starmer is expected to set out a timetable to step down as soon as this morning. Starmer's allies have told Bloomberg that the timing was not certain, but say the leader is considering leaving power, which could pave the way for newly elected MP Andy Burnham to replace him. Conservative Shadow Chancellor Mel Stride says changing leader won't fix the party's problems.
7: What a lot of Keir Starmer's colleagues are doing, which is to basically tell him that his time is up. But the problem that Labour has is that they are addicted to debt, borrowing, taxing. That will not change by a change of leadership.
6: Mel Stride speaking. Starmer considering quitting power is a remarkable turnaround from the landslide election victory he secured in 2024. Investors are wondering which direction the British government will take next, including who might succeed Chancellor Rachel Reeves.
1: Meanwhile, the US and Iran have made encouraging progress in talks on a peace deal, according to a joint statement from mediators Qatar and Pakistan. Technical level discussions are set to continue this week, even as President Trump again threatens strikes on Iran if Hezbollah keeps attacking Israel. Former US Defense Secretary Mark Esper says discussions are in their early stages.
8: We have a long road ahead of us with regard to sustaining the current MOU, the agreement with Lebanon, as a spoiler. And then secondly, I think big picture is getting to the nitty gritty on the details of the nuclear deal, if you will, and what that eventually looks like.
1: Esper adds that he has many concerns about what Iran gets in the current deal being negotiated in Switzerland. Bloomberg understands that a positive outcome in the negotiations ultimately hinges on Israel's support and a resolution to the fighting in Lebanon.
6: Qatar says an incident during the startup of its Ras Laffan industrial complex caused a blast that has injured dozens of people. The country says that 54 people were injured in the explosion and 18 are missing. The disaster underlines the risks to Middle East energy facilities as they ramp up production after the US-Iran ceasefire. Restarting operations at gas facilities is a complex process that requires carefully balancing pressure to avoid damage and leaks.
1: President Trump is finding new ways to pursue his protectionist trade agenda after the Supreme Court struck down key parts of his tariff regime. America's temporary 10% tariff on the whole world expires at the end of July, and the White House is planning a new wall of trade restrictions. Investigations into alleged unfair trade practices could soon give Trump the authority to impose fresh levies on multiple countries.
6: Those are some of our top stories in the programme this morning. Coming up next, we'll hear from our interview with the former Italian Prime Minister Enrico Letta on the prospect for reforms in the EU. This is Bloomberg.
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11: On the latest edition of the Wall Street Week podcast, the United Kingdom has had 5 prime ministers in 8 years and may be on its way to a 6th. Bloomberg senior markets editor John Authors unpacks the effects of all this political turmoil on the country's finances and whether the politics are driving the yield on gilts or the yield on gilts are driving the politics at this point.
12: You could certainly say that at this point, the bond market has become a kind of a sheet anchor or a straitjacket for whoever is in charge, but it will be more uncomfortable for a party of the left that actually has fewer hang-ups about spending taxpayers' money. But you know, the overall position is difficult either way. The other thing that's quite interesting compared to history is that it used to be the currency market. So Harold Wilson have being forced to devalue in the pound and then going on television to say that the pound in your pocket, of course, isn't worth any less, which absolutely wasn't true. And then Labour government of the 70s being forced by a run on the pound to go to borrow from the IMF. And John Major's government basically never recovered from the Black Wednesday attack on sterling by George Soros and others. So it used to be the currency market that really inflicted pain. And now that currencies do tend to float more gradually, more easily, and now that we've had many years of being used to extremely low bond yields, that cheap money is being treated as a fact of life or a birthright almost, it's the bond market that has now taken over as the anchor, the great limitation.
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1: 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And on Merin Talks Money, the SpaceX IPO, opportunity or overvalued? 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
15: Lizanne Saunders of Charles Schwab joins us. This is terse Lizanne Saunders. The gambler hopes, the investor owns. This distinction has never been more important to articulate clearly. The youngest generation of investors inundated with a message that investing and gambling are essentially the same thing. Every single mail I get, people are furious. Who's the regulator?
16: That's a good question. It's not being terribly regulated right now, not in the betting markets, not even in sports betting, although states do regulation to a large degree in sports betting at the outset, clearly just the legalization thereof, which increasing number of states are doing that. But I think we're going to have to see some self-regulation here and an emphasis on the part of firms like ours that have been around for, 5.5 decades, doing what we do for purely the individual investor and making sure that the financial literacy component is front and center. And I think that's what's lacking in some of the marketing associated with this, is that financial literacy, that education component. So I'm happy to be one of the voices alongside even our founder, Chuck, who has just passion about this subject.
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1: It is 6:40 a.m. here in the City of London. Good morning, I'm Caroline Hepke. So this week we've got PMIs being released. We've got Germany's IFO survey to come. You've also got Babcock earnings out of the UK this morning. But otherwise, markets are really focused on oil. The declines continuing to pile up. So we're down 1.8% for Brent crude futures at $79.09. There's a lot that's been priced in terms of peace in the Middle East, the US. Iranian talks over the weekend, but obviously still a lot of questions. Asia tech stocks have been rallying. You see the MSCI Asia Pacific Index up about 0.8% this morning. Also gains for the Nikkei 225 up by 1.6%. Stock futures though for the US and Europe not so positive. We're down 0.2% of those Euro stocks at 50 futures. Treasuries this morning are trading up almost 3 basis points, 4.48% in terms of yield. So treasuries dropping. Cash trading is back. There was a holiday in the US on Friday. We're also going to keep an eye on where gilts open this morning. Is today going to be the day that gilt yields move, given that we are awaiting any announcements from Prime Minister Keir Starmer and what happens with Andy Burnham? At the moment, the pound on cable down 0.1%, 132.18. Those are the markets. Let's get you more on what's going on around the world. Here's Stephen Carroll in Brussels. Good morning.
6: Carolyn, thank you. UK Prime Minister Keir Starmer is expected to set out a timetable to step down as soon as this morning. Starmer's allies have told Bloomberg that the timing was not certain, but say the leader is considering leaving power. It's unclear who would replace Starmer, but the newly elected MP Andy Burnham is considered a front runner. The United States and Iran have made encouraging progress in talks on a peace deal, according to a joint statement from mediators Qatar and Pakistan. Technical level discussions are set to continue this week, even as President Donald Trump again threatened strikes on Iran if Hezbollah keeps attacking Israel. And conservative lawyer and Trump ally Abelardo de la Espria has narrowly won the preliminary vote count in Colombia's presidential election, with 99.9% of polling stations reporting. De la Espria has 49.7% of the vote versus 48.7% for his rival, Ivan Cepeda. Those are some of our global news headlines.
1: Stephen, thank you so much for that. Now, I want to get to one of our big conversations, this with the former Italian Prime Minister Enrico Letta, who's been speaking to Bloomberg's Haslinda Amin, saying that Europe is too dependent on others. She has been asking Enrico Letta, who is currently the dean at the IE School of Politics, how he sees the conflict in the Middle East.
18: I think it is fundamental to get peace, fundamental for many reasons, humanitarian, first of all, but also for economic reasons. This crisis is the worst crisis, on energy. It was worse than 73 and 79 together, jointly, and just for 60 days of big crisis. So inflation is rising everywhere in Europe. Inflation is rising, and inflation is always bringing bad news on the rest, on economic growth, but also on social big disruptions. So we need peace. This is my point. And I don't know if these agreements will bring peace that can be really a very lasting.
19: Do you see a frozen war? I mean, like what we're seeing in Ukraine.
18: I see the potential of a frozen conflict with resurgences, and but for a very simple reason that I don't see Trump able to stop Netanyahu. That is so clear that Netanyahu has his own agenda, and the agenda of Netanyahu is totally different from the agenda that the rest of the world has, and also the agenda of Trump. But Trump is not able to stop him. I think there's a convergent interest from Iran side, U.S. side, Europe, and all the rest of the Middle East actors. But I don't know if they will be able to convince Netanyahu to stop. This is my point. And big worries for the future, yes.
19: There's been so much talk about pulling back on Europe's dependence on the U.S., not just in terms of energy, but defense and so on and so forth. Yet, we're seeing that slow slow-moving, I guess, approach towards that independence. What's really holding Europe back? There's no acceleration despite the war in reality,
18: an acceleration happened after Greenland. You know the crisis in Greenland, end of January, 1st of February.

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9: Teenager Yamin Lamal scored on his first World Cup start as Spain responded to their goalless draw against Cape Verde with a 4-0 thumping of Saudi Arabia. Iran remained unbeaten after they held 10-man Belgium 0-0. Meanwhile, England forward Ollie Watkins says managing the fitness of the likes of Bukayo Saka will be key for the latter stages of the tournament. The Arsenal winger continues to recover from an Achilles injury going into tomorrow's second game against Ghana. Watkins says Saka's talent is clear to see.
10: I've only played with him a handful of times, but he's very unselfish, and you know that's perfect as a striker, someone who's always looking for you. And I feel like he makes always the right decision as a footballer. Whenever he receives the ball, you know he's gonna always make the right decision, and I think that's the hardest thing to do in football.
9: Captain Ben Stokes and bowler Gus Atkinson will join up with the rest of England's cricketers for the deciding test against New Zealand. Both players were handed written warnings after breaching contractual obligations, but are recalled after missing the 253 run defeat at the Oval. An ECB disciplinary panel found the pair should not be blamed for violent conduct in a nightclub incident earlier this month. Meanwhile, West Indies cricketers are level on points with Group 2 leaders England in the Women's T20 World Cup after getting past Sri Lanka by 5 wickets. South Africa boosted their hopes of making the semi-finals by climbing to third in Group 1 with a 6-wicket victory over India. Serena Williams will make a return to singles tennis at Wimbledon after being handed the final wild card into the women's main draw. The 7-time champion was due to be back at the All England Club for the first time in 4 years after getting a doubles wild card with Sister Venus. And American Wyndham Clark won golf's US Open for the second time after finishing just one shot clear of nearest challenger Sam Burns. The 2023 champion ended on 4 under par at Shinnecock Hills.
8: In today's weather forecast, dry with plenty of hazy sunshine, feeling humid with highs of 28 degrees in London.
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12: 6:53 a.m. here in the City of London. Good morning, I'm Caroline Hepke. Looking at the stock futures for Europe, they're currently down 0.2% this morning. US stock futures are also in the red. We reopen after the holiday on Friday for the US. Looking at 10-year Treasury yields up 2.5 basis points at 4.43. We await the PCE number this week, which will be crucial for markets. The first test of bond markets really repricing and becoming more hawkish on the Fed. In terms of other markets that we'll be watching out for, what gilt yields do now that perhaps the Prime Minister here in the UK may be looking to make an announcement today, tomorrow, about the path ahead for him. We did see gilt yields moving quite significantly after Andy Burnham's win last week. Is that priced in, you know, if Andy Burnham then becomes leader, or is there more to come in terms of gilt markets and the uncertainty that it may provoke over the next few weeks to see a leadership change? The pound at the moment, 132.18, is down 0.1%. The US dollar is slightly firmer. Oil prices also a big driver of markets today. Brent crude futures are down 2%, $78.96. Those are the markets. Stephen, over to you.
8: Caroline, thank you very much. Well, let's take a look at some stocks on the move today in Asia. I'm Stephen Carroll with Caroline Hepker, and we're joined by our markets reporter, Anthony Stevens. Anthony, good to talk to you. Technology shares on the rise in Asia again today. Which stocks are standing out for you?
13: Yeah, just a little bit more kind of risk appetite coming back into the market, you know, after some of these headlines on the Iran war front. You saw SK Hynix up 4.4% and its subsidiary SK Square up 8% to lead the way in Korea. But there's plenty of teams in Korea that are on fire, including the robotics team as LG Electronics travels to meet with Nvidia in the US. The space is up around 7 to 8% across LG LG name groups. In Taiwan, we have a much more vanilla tape. We have anything to do with AI servers up to almost close to limit up. So these names include ASC, UMC, and Unimicron. In Japan, it's a different story. The rally has kind of broadened out to chip materials. So you have Ibiden up 7.8% and JX Advanced Materials up 11.8% as well. So these are pretty strong moves within the context of indexes that are not up more than 2%.
12: Okay, so that's tech stocks. You've also been writing about the contrast, though, between Chinese markets when it comes to the AI trade versus the consumer economy in China. What have you picked out there?
13: Yeah, China tech is becoming a tale of two stories. The hardware space is doing really well, and you have names up 3 to 4% like SMIC, Huaheng, Montage. These are things that make the actual semis. And the software names, which are like a diversified ecosystem of super apps and consumer apps and so on, those things aren't doing so well. The names that you know really well, like Alibaba is down 3%, and also other consumer players in the tech space like Xiaomi or BYD, they're down 3%. But one thing I really do want to note is China has listed pure play AI names, and these are absolutely screaming higher. Jipu and Minimax are up around 16% today.
8: Okay, so keeping an eye on that part of the market as well. You did mention, though, of course, the developments in the US-Iran talks. We do see oil prices a little bit lower in trading today. Brent below $79 a barrel now. How is that playing out in the Asian session?
13: Asian oil explorers are broadly mixed. I think that's because a lot of the downside has been priced already. And now we are moving on to pricing new discoveries and corporate kind of actions. So, for example, CNOOC is up 1%, but Woodside is down 1%. And ONGC in India is flat. So very mixed picture. There's not a lot of action in the oil and gas space in Asia. The next leg of the catalyst will be new explorations and new fields that they discover.
12: Okay, interesting. Anthony, thank you so much for being with us this morning. Our markets reporter, Anthony Stevens, there in Asia, taking us through the stocks to watch. You can subscribe to our Stock Movers reports, 5-minute audio reports on the biggest winners and losers in the stock market. We put them out throughout the day. Just subscribe to Stock Movers on Apple Podcasts, Spotify, or anywhere else you listen. Coming up in the next part of Bloomberg Daybreak Europe. So we will be speaking to our bureau chief, Ruth David, about Keir Starmer. How quickly is Starmer likely to go, and what happens after that? Is there going to be a contest between Starmer and others, or not Starmer and others, or will it just be a coronation of Andy Burnham? I note that in the YouGov polling, of course, head-to-head Burnham against Starmer, Burnham would win hands down. Also, you've got to think about the CBI business group saying, you know, don't let it be a summer of speculation and drift for Britain. So they're obviously worried, you know, about how quickly the transition is going to happen. That is really the question. We know that Keir Starmer's probably on his way out, but it is all about timing and what the policies of maybe the next UK leader are actually going to be.
8: Yeah, and look, ahead of what's expected to be a very busy day on the British political story, we are watching the pound weaker this morning, currently just hovering above 132. Now, the lowest point of this year was 131.6. Set in March. So we'll be watching to see if we move below that threshold today, an indication of how the political story is weighing on markets as well. We have seen the moves in gilts being outsized compared to the European moves as well. So that's another factor to be watching later this morning too. How will markets perceive this refreshed political uncertainty in the UK? So we'll be digging into all of that in the next hour of Bloomberg Daybreak Europe, plus the latest on the US-Iran talks in the Middle East. Stay with us. 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
19: This is Bloomberg Daybreaker for this Monday, the 22nd of June, from London and Brussels. Coming up today.
8: Resignation watch. Keir Starmer's allies say

0: on have agreed on some concessions that we've mentioned in the 14-provision MOU that came out last week. And for instance, one of them is the oil and petrochemical exports on Iran. Some of those have been waived, according to him. Some frozen assets released, again, according to him. And reconstruction plans, that is the provision that includes the $300 billion of a development fund. According to him, again, this has been launched. And then the major, major point here, Caroline, is that he says there are major progress to end the war in Lebanon that has happened. So this is quite a sticking point for Iran. Iran has previously refused to come to the negotiating table if the parallel war between Israel and its ally Hezbollah in the southern part of Lebanon don't cease to happen, that those hostilities continue to happen. And so that is a progress on that front. Now, we did start the negotiations at a pretty rocky start with the Tehran team going to Switzerland after President Trump threatened them to strike Iran again if they don't rein in Hezbollah. And so we saw a little bit of a pause in the negotiations, with the initial statement from the Iranians being that the Strait of Hormuz will be closed as an aftermath of President Trump's threat. Now, the negotiations did go through, and we saw into the early hours of the morning our time that the negotiations had concluded, and that the Qatari-Pakistani statement did suggest that they will continue into the end of this week. So we wait and see what happens in terms of if more concessions are met, if any, if we bring up or if they bring up the nuclear weapon aspect of things. Because remember, the 60-day period going forward is going to be aimed at mainly two things. That is discussing Iran's nuclear weapon and the full reopening of the Strait of Hormuz. We're seeing a trickle of movement, of course, in the Strait of Hormuz since Friday, but nothing compared to those levels that we used to see pre-war, Caroline.
1: Absolutely.
2: Yeah, Abir, I think we'll leave it there. We've covered, I suppose, the main issues there as we're thinking about both how the complicated situation in Lebanon is going to play out, but also watching the flows of oil through the Strait of Hormuz. For now, Abir Abu Omar, our Middle East correspondent, thank you very much for joining us. Oil prices below $79 a barrel this morning for Brent crude, down by 2% now, and WTI hovering around $75 a barrel as well. So we're seeing the market reaction to those positive signals, encouraging progress being the expression that came from those talks in Switzerland over the weekend.
1: Yeah, indeed. And we've been speaking to lots of people about this deal over the weekend and really what it means. And we'll bring you one of those next. Kelly Greco is senior fellow at the Stimson Center, talking about the US-Iranian talks. So we'll bring you that conversation in a moment. As we watch markets this morning, as you say, oil prices declining and some positivity in Asia markets. You've seen the AI trade back on MSCI Asia Pacific Index, up about 0.9%, but stock futures for Europe are down 0.1%, so too are US stock futures. We'll continue our conversation on the markets and the US and Iran next. 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
8: Teenager Yamin Lamal scored on his first World Cup start as Spain responded to their goalless draw against

0: Verdi with a 4-0 thumping of Saudi Arabia. Iran remain unbeaten after they held 10-man Belgium 0-0. Meanwhile, England forward Ollie Watkins says managing the fitness of the likes of Bukayo Saka will be key for the latter stages of the tournament. The Arsenal winger continues to recover from an Achilles injury going into tomorrow's second game against Ghana. Watkins says Saka's talent is clear to see.
1: I've only played with him a handful of times, but he's very unselfish and, you know, that's perfect. As a striker, someone who's always looking for you, and I feel like he makes always the right decision as a footballer. Whenever he receives the ball, you know he's going to always make the right decision, and I think that's the hardest thing to do in football.
0: Captain Ben Stokes and bowler Gus Atkinson will join up with the rest of England's cricketers for the deciding test against New Zealand. Both players were handed written warnings after breaching contractual obligations, but are recalled after missing the 253-run defeat at the Oval. An ECB disciplinary panel found the pair should not be blamed for violent conduct in a nightclub incident earlier this month. Meanwhile, West Indies cricketers are level on points with Group 2 leaders England in the Women's T20 World Cup after getting past Sri Lanka by 5 wickets. South Africa boosted their hopes of making the semi-finals by climbing to third in Group 1 with a 6-wicket victory over India. Serena Williams will make a return to singles tennis at Wimbledon after being handed the final wild card into the women's main draw. The 7-time champion was due to be back at the All England Club for the first time in 4 years after getting a doubles wild card with Sister Venus. And American Wyndham Clark won golf's US Open for the second time after finishing just one shot clear of nearest challenger Sam Burns. The 2023 champion ended on 4 under par at Shinnecock Hills.
2: In today's weather forecast, dry with plenty of hazy sunshine, feeling humid with highs of 28 degrees in London.
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2: 7:21 in London, 8:21 here in Brussels. Good morning, I'm Stephen Carroll. On the markets, oil prices down 2%, below $79 a barrel now for Brent crude. WTI is hovering just over $75 a barrel on the latest Middle East headlines. As we're looking at the Bloomberg Dollar Spot Index, 0.2% stronger this morning. The euro, a tenth weaker at 114.55. The pound, 0.2 weaker at 132 against the dollar. And of course, we're keeping an eye on these pound sterling with the UK political situation in focus today. In terms of the equities story, as we're counting down to the start of the cash trade in Europe, we have a positive lead for tech shares coming out of Asia. The MSCI Pacific Index is up by 0.9%, although Eurostoxx 30 futures 0.1% lower. FTSE 100 futures are up by 0.1%. We're watching shares in EasyJet after the news that the airline has rejected 3 separate offers from Castle Lake, with the investment firm saying it made the most recent proposal over the weekend as a deadline to commit or walk away draws to a close. The latest offer is for 6.25 a share, with EasyJet shares closing on Friday at 5.04 a share as well. EasyJet saying that it has rejected that offer. So that is the share to watch as we're thinking about the cash session in Europe. Elsewhere, looking at the first trades in the European bond markets, 10-year bond yield in Germany is down 2 basis points, just shy of 2.7%. That is your Bloomberg Radio Business Flash. Now with more on what's going on around the world, here is Caroline Hepker in London.
4: Stephen, thank you. UK Prime Minister Keir Starmer is expected to set out a timetable to step down as soon as this morning. Starmer's allies have told Bloomberg that the timing was not certain, but say that the leader is considering leaving power. It's unclear who would replace Starmer, but the newly elected MP, Andy Burnham, is considered a frontrunner. The US and Iran have made encouraging progress in talks on a peace deal, according to a joint statement from mediators Qatar and Pakistan. Technical level discussions are set to continue this week, even as President Trump again threatened strikes on Iran if Hezbollah keeps attacking Israel. Lastly, conservative lawyer and Trump ally Abelardo de la Espreya has narrowly won the preliminary vote count in Colombia's presidential election, with 99.9% of polling stations reporting de la Espreya had 49.7% of the vote versus 48.7% for his rival Ivan Cepeda. Those are some of our global news headlines.
2: Caroline, thank you very much. Let's bring you more on the situation in the Middle East now. Kelly Greico, senior fellow at the Stimson Centre, has been discussing the weekend's US-Iran talks with Bloomberg's Sherry-Ann and Heidi Stroud-Watts. She says the new memorandum of understanding largely restores the pre-war state of play rather than delivering decisive gains for the United States. Here's some of their conversation.
5: If you look at what this MOU says, and

0: 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So that just breaking on the Bloomberg terminal today.
1: Yeah, of course, interesting timing as well to pick the 4th of July for funerals as well. Coming up next on Bloomberg Daybreak Europe, though, we're going to be talking about some of the economic challenges facing Europe and hear from Italy's former Prime Minister Enrico Letta. Stay with us. This is Bloomberg.
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7: If we go back to even January of this year or even late last year, we certainly never expected the Fed to cut again. We thought there'd be 75 basis points of easing and that would be it. The US economy is pretty robust. And obviously we've got the tax cuts already. And relative to the rest of the world, and I do talk relative, it's relative winners and relative losers. And the US, obviously, an energy exporter and absolutely at the forefront of this whole AI boom that is underway globally, so is a relative winner. And no central bank at the moment is going to give any hint that they are not prepared to take the kind of action that they might need to take.
6: The HSBC collapse of real GDP, 4% United Kingdom, 0.4% United Kingdom, maybe 1.4% out there in an inflation that goes from 9% down to 3% is, well, what kind of economy will the next prime minister, whether Starmer or Burnham, what kind of economy will they have?
7: I think if we start the year looking back on the UK, things were finally getting to a slightly better place.
6: Yes.
7: We had a fairly robust start to the year. Without a doubt, without the spike in oil prices, we would have seen inflation below 2% as soon as April. We were certainly looking for some pretty big rate cuts in the course of this year. So unlike for the US, the outlook has changed considerably.
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13: Scott Painter is a longtime friend and advisor to Elon Musk. He's also the founder and CEO of TrueCar. Let's talk about your friendship, your relationship with Elon Musk. He has had doubters since starting Tesla, and it seems that they're getting, I guess, weaker and weaker, fewer and fewer when it comes to his new business ideas, because nobody now doesn't believe that he's going to have data centers in space. What are investors really putting their money into here?
14: Well, you know, I met Elon in 2003. He bought my house here in Southern California when he moved to L.A. after his PayPal days. But I can tell you that he is sort of the king of the big idea. And over the last 24 years, it has absolutely been the case that betting against him is a bad idea. I mean, he really puts out a very big idea, a big, hairy, audacious goal, as they say, a BHAG. But he consistently delivers. His timelines are maybe a little bit longer sometimes, but one of the things that's interesting about Elon is, you know, he's an engineer at heart.

0: think that if there is any sort of whiff of him upping the spending that much, that will send real ripples through the market, because there are a lot of fears about what he might do if he leans further to the left. That is, I mean, hearkening back to the comments he made about not being in hock to the bond market. He then rolled that back, then said, you know, a few weeks ago that he would be sticking to the fiscal rules. However, there is still significant uncertainty around what his policies actually would be if he were to take number 10 Downing Street. And I think that is what people are looking at.
1: Yeah, absolutely. I mean, last week we got the deficit figures and it was a record interest bill for May. So that was pretty grim and just kind of underlined the issue. And you know, if you look at the Bloomberg terminal, you can just do a quick comparison between China and what it pays. You know, 30-year yield for Chinese debt, 2.21%. For the UK, 5.52%. I mean, China's got, you know, some of the lowest borrowing costs of any government in the world, and the UK, it's just very, very costly, isn't it? At what point, I suppose, do those high yields really start to cause problems for the government, and what's the thinking about that?
0: You know, it's hard to say if there's a specific level. It feels like we have just been in a higher for longer environment in the UK. And, you know, I even speak to some people who joke that the UK bond market now acts like an emerging market, because it is just at levels that are somewhat unconscionable in years gone past. I would say it's... people talk about the 6% level on the 30-year, and that's something that was swirling when there was a lot of political uncertainty last time around the time of the local elections. And so I think if we were to get to 6%, that would be somewhat of a monumental moment. But it's hard to pinpoint a specific level on something. Yeah.
2: Yeah, indeed. Looking at the 30-year this morning, 5.53%. So some way to go before we get to 6%, but very good to have that level in mind. Georgia, thank you very much for joining us this morning. Georgia Hull, our UK bonds reporter, talking us through the market reaction, muted as it is, Caroline, to what's expected to be another exciting day, shall we say, in British politics. I'm keeping my eyes glued on that front door of 10 Downing Street, as I think we all are. Haven't seen Larry the Cat yet, but I'm sure they're going to make an appearance any moment. Usually at the highest points of drama in political circles in the UK is when everyone starts talking about a cat.
1: Yeah, absolutely. He looks nonchalant most of the time. You know, it doesn't matter who's in number 10. Frankly, the cat is still, mooches around 10 Downing Street. No, look, I think the big question is going to be about Burnham. You know, he's talked about reindustrialization. He's talked about trying to bring down energy and water bills and maybe, you know, doing more for sort of social care and council house building. What does all of that mean in terms of taxes and spending? Bloomberg's reported on the different advisors that Burnham has, you know, many of whom we speak to on Bloomberg Radio and TV. So how is that going to translate? And what is the timetable maybe that Keir Starmer sets out? We do await all of that. And coming up next, we're also going to speak to Harry Quilter Pinner, who's the Executive Director at the Institute for Public Policy Research, the think tank, of course, left-leaning think tank, hugely influential, many people believe. So we'll be speaking to the IPPR next. This is Bloomberg. Stay connected with Bloomberg wherever you are with Bloomberg Podcasts. On The Big Take Asia, we discuss the Iran war's lasting scars across Asia. On Zero, the French historian Jean-Baptiste Frézeau's on the energy transition debate that we need to have. And on Merin Talks Money, the SpaceX IPO, opportunity or overvalued? 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

0: Public Policy Research, talking us through some of the potential policy avenues that could be pursued as we're waiting for news from Downing Street this morning. We're told Keir Starmer has been talking to his allies about a potential timetable for departure as well. We're watching markets this morning as well. Gilts just rallying slightly now. The 10-year gilt yield is down a basis point at 4.83%. We'll have more on the markets for you next. This is Bloomberg.
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4: On the latest edition of the Bloomberg Intelligence podcast, we speak with our senior defense analyst, Wayne Sanders, about the next steps for a U.S.-Iran peace deal.
5: The fact that the Iranian president is involved in this and we have not seen any backlash yet from IRGC or anyone else, meaning that the four-headed hydra from Iran that you have to get all in place at the same time to be able to move forward with an agreement, we're actually seeing some of that movement. So now as you start to see some movement in the Straits and you're actually, I think at this point in time, it also allows for the military as they start moving back from some of the blockade positioning that they're in, they can move into a zone defense while still being able to very quickly maneuver back if they had to. I see the next 60 days as being obviously very critical. Israel is going to pressure the U.S. as hard as they possibly can, especially when it comes to the nuclear enrichment program. President Trump originally said no escalation in enrichment, and he backed off a little bit about that in the MOA, where he's now talking about low-grade enrichment, so think 3 to 20%, which is normally used in that civilian power production perspective. And you need 90% high-grade enriched uranium for nuclear weapons. So there's a very large gap. At this point in time, Israel doesn't look at it that way. Israel looks at any type of enrichment is going to be used towards a military-grade program and therefore shouldn't even be started.
6: I guess over the next 60 days, Wayne, the U.S. and Iran will try to agree on restrictions on Tehran's nuclear program. What should expectations be here?
5: It's going to be rough, honestly. I don't know whether or not they can even do this in 60 days. I think that you may end up seeing an extension beyond that 60-day agreement if going towards that, because they are so hardline on both sides.
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16: Pierre Farragut of New Street Research joins us now. Is your BS radar up when you hear these proclamations coming from the likes of Anthropic? When you see stuff like OpenAI ceding equity control, or at least ceding some equity to the government, having conversations about it, according to one report, I just wonder, what are these companies up to ahead of these major IPOs over the next few months?
17: I like the idea of the BS indicator. I would say two things. On one hand, I think there is a topic. AI that gets self-improving is potentially the AI that gets out of control. Now, let's face it, the claim that we could, you know, stop developments or take a pause or whatever at a global level is completely impossible to implement. What authority could do that? And I think more important than worrying about self-improving models, One of the competitors is raising $75 billion.

0: and taking utilities into ownership of those bodies. But is he going to be willing to do all of that if his whole policy has been about decentralisation, if he is at the centre of British politics? We'll find out, hopefully, over the summer, which Andy Burnham would be PM Burnham.
1: Lizzie, what happens with the question of Europe? It seemed like Burnham was inching towards maybe having another conversation with Europe about Britain's position in relation to Europe, and then he maybe changed his mind.
0: If I can hear you correctly, Vonnie, you're asking about what will happen with the European Union relationship with the UK. And again, it's very difficult, just as with the bond market, where you're kind of within constraints. In terms of the relationship with Brussels, we're out of the EU. And Keir Starmer himself talked about having closer ties, but not about having a vote to get back into the European Union, because, of course, we'd be on very, very different terms negotiating with Brussels at this point. It has been argued by economists again and again that it would be beneficial to Britain's economic growth to have closer ties with Europe. But this has been something that Starmer's worked hard on. It was something that he was boasting about at that podium as one of his legacy achievements, that he's done trade deals and that he's worked on this. So the room for manoeuvre for Burnham, just as it is on the fiscal side, very difficult to see.
1: Lizzie, thank you so much. Lizzie Burden there, reporting once again live from Downing Street. Now to all the top stories trending on the terminal this morning. Trump-backed conservative lawyer Abelardo de la Espriella wins Colombia's presidential election preliminary count with 49.7% of the vote. The results signal a swing back to business-friendly and pro-US policies. The final confirmed result is expected toward the end of the week. Private equity fund investors are expecting more so-called zombie funds in their portfolios as deal-making remains muted. According to a survey by secondaries firm Coller Capital, more than half of investors say they expect zombie funds to proliferate in the next 2 years. That's compared to 28% of investors in 2024. Pixar's Toy Story 5 scores Hollywood's best opening weekend of 2026. It brought in $160 million in ticket sales in its debut weekend. Ticket sales were helped by strong reviews. The soundtrack also featured Taylor Swift's I Knew It, I Knew You. Up next, the latest from Switzerland as Iran hails progress in US peace talks. This is Bloomberg.
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5: If we go back to even January of this year or even late last year, we certainly never expected the Fed to cut again. We thought there'd be 75 basis points of easing and that would be it. The US economy is pretty robust. And obviously we've got the tax cuts already. And relative to the rest of the world, and I do talk relative, it's relative winners and relative losers. And the US, obviously, an energy exporter and absolutely at the forefront of this whole AI boom that is underway globally, so is a relative winner. And no central bank at the moment is going to give any hint that they are not prepared to take the kind of action that they might need to take.
4: The HSBC collapse of real GDP, 4% United Kingdom, 0.4% United Kingdom, maybe 1.4% out there in an inflation that goes from 9% down to 3% is, well, what kind of economy will the next prime minister, whether Starmer or Burnham, what kind of economy will they have?
5: I think if we start the year looking back on the UK, things were finally getting to a slightly better place.
4: Yes.
5: We had a fairly robust start to the year. Without a doubt, without the spike in oil prices, we would have seen inflation below 2% as soon as April. We were certainly looking for some pretty big rate cuts in the course of this year. So unlike for the US, the outlook has changed considerably.
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0: Progress on that interim deal. Any sign of anything happening anytime soon?
1: Yeah, so this U.S.-India trade deal has been the longest in negotiation. Both leaders have consistently said they're optimistic that they can get this over the line, but we've yet to see that happen in about a year of talks. So Jamieson Greer, the U.S. trade representative, is going to India to try to fix those final few bones of contention. They revolve around things like agriculture and things like textile exports from India to make sure that those trade barriers, those tariffs, are low enough for both sides to be able to agree. But there's a lot still left to hammer out, and particularly now that the war in Iran has complicated the geopolitical picture with India and Russian oil. And so it's just about over the line, but they still have a lot of work to do.
0: All right, Brendan, more work for all of us. That is Brendan Murray, Trade Czar there in London. Coming up, a look at what else is making headlines in your front page news. We'll be focused on the resignation of Keir Starmer in Britain.
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5: The fact that the Iranian president is involved in this, and we have not seen any backlash yet from IRGC or anyone else, meaning that the four-headed hydra from Iran that you have to get all in place at the same time to be able to move forward with an agreement, we're actually seeing some of that movement. So now as you start to see some movement in the Straits, and you're actually, I think at this point in time, it also allows for the military, as they start moving back from some of the blockade positioning that they're in, they can move into a zone defense while still being able to very quickly maneuver back if they had to. I see the next 60 days as being obviously very critical. Israel is going to pressure the U.S. as hard as they possibly can, especially when it comes to the nuclear enrichment program. President Trump originally said no escalation in enrichment, and he backed off a little bit about that in the MOA, where he's now talking about low-grade enrichment, so think 3 to 20%, which is normally used in that civilian power production perspective, and you need 90% high-grade enriched uranium for nuclear weapons. So there's a very large gap. At this point in time, Israel doesn't look at it that way. Israel looks at any type of enrichment is going to be used towards a military-grade program and therefore shouldn't even be started.
6: I guess over the next 60 days, Wayne, the U.S. and Iran will try to agree on restrictions on Tehran's nuclear program. What should expectations be here?
5: It's going to be rough, honestly. I don't know whether or not they can even do this in 60 days. I think that you may end up seeing an extension beyond that 60-day agreement if going towards that, because they are so hardline on both sides.
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0: One story dominating your front pages today, and that is the resignation less than an hour ago of Keir Starmer. He will remain Prime Minister until nominations close for a new Labour leader, and that leader takes over by September 1st.
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11: From the Sky News Centre at 10. In breaking news, Sir Keir Starmer's announced he plans to resign as Prime Minister.
12: The question my party is asking now is whether I am best placed to lead us into the next general election. I have heard the answer of my parliamentary party, and I accept that answer with good grace.
11: Speaking in Downing Street, he says a contest to replace him as Labour leader would be completed by the end of the summer. He says every decision he has taken has been about putting the country he loves first and was applauded and cheered by his team. Pressure on Sir Keir to step down has grown since Andy Burnham's victory in Makerfield in the Makerfield by-election. He will be sworn in as an MP this afternoon. Speaking before today's announcement, Labour MP Justin Madders says Mr Burnham's the only person for the top job.
13: He's got that human touch that we need in our leaders. I think he's got the ability to unite the party. And he's shown in Makerfield, actually, he can corral the progressive vote around him in a way that we haven't been able to succeed in recent times. So I think he's got all the qualities we need to have an excellent Prime Minister.
11: Elsewhere, an amber extreme heat warning is now in force across much of England and Wales. We could see highs of 38 degrees this week. Passengers are being urged to travel only if absolutely necessary following a train crash near Bedford on Friday. An East Midlands railway driver died. 120,000 officers have now received training to help investigate non-contact sexual offences, which experts believe such acts can be a precursor to more serious offending. In sport, captain Ben Stokes and bowler Gus Atkinson will join up with the rest of England's cricketers for the deciding test against New Zealand. Both were dropped off for breaching contractual obligations. And Toy Story 5 has become the biggest box office debut of the year in the US. It made £121 million. That's
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0: It's 5:30 a.m. in New York City, 10:30 a.m. in London. Good morning, I'm Bonnie Quinn with your Bloomberg Brief. Let's get you set up for the day. Stepping down, the pound weakens as UK Prime Minister Keir Starmer announces he's resigning. Easing tensions, oil drops as Iran cites major progress after an all-nighter peace talks with the U.S. And futures wavering ahead of a week full of key economic data and Fed speak. Let's take a look at the markets now. That bond bear flattener still in place today after the FOMC really caused the market to decide that this Fed is going to be more hawkish, even though it's really split down the middle, with the exception of potentially the Fed chair. We don't have his dot, but he is going to remain focused on price stability. That sent the two-year yield rising 13 basis points, another couple of basis points Thursday. We were closed Friday, and we're up once again today. We're up across the board, though, but we're still pretty subdued at the long end. 492.04, a long way from our highs of the year. Perhaps not so much at the short end. Let's take a look at oil, because we are below $80 a barrel, but we're a few bucks higher than we were middle of last week. We had a bit of a difficult weekend, although parties from Iran to the United States coming out positively at the end of the weekend and some tankers getting through the strait. Brent crude still below 80. It is also below about 78 if you look further out. And WTI is around 75 and change. And then in terms of futures, we had that blistering rally for the SOX in particular on Thursday. It was up 6.5%, the Philly Semiconductor Index. We'll see what what happens today, because we did have a global sell-off on Friday. Right now, the NASDAQ futures look like they're pointed higher, although they're pretty flat. A lot of turmoil. And we also have Mike Wilson today warning about equity market risks from thinning liquidity, saying that that's more of a threat at the moment than potential interest rate hikes. That's Mike Wilson, of course, of Morgan Stanley. A lot happening today, though. Let's get to some individual movers first. There's Chloe Melly in London.
16: Good morning, Bonnie. We're starting the week with some really big movers this morning. And so Getty Images is up almost 200% in pre-market trading this morning after announcing a display partnership with OpenAI, which essentially means that the licensed content from Getty Images will be available.

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2: On the latest edition of the Wall Street Week podcast, the United Kingdom has had five prime ministers in 8 years and may be on its way to a sixth. Bloomberg senior markets editor John Authors unpacks the effects of all this political turmoil on the country's finances and whether the politics are driving the yield on gilts or the yield on gilts are driving the politics at this point.
3: You could certainly say that at this point, the bond market has become a kind of a sheet anchor or a straitjacket for whoever is in charge, but it will be more uncomfortable for a party of the left that actually has fewer hang-ups about spending taxpayers' money. But you know, the overall position is difficult either way. The other thing that's quite interesting compared to history is that it used to be the currency market. So Harold Wilson have being forced to devalue in the pound and then going on television to say that the pound in your pocket, of course, isn't worth any less, which absolutely wasn't true. And then Labour government of the 70s being forced by a run on the pound to go to borrow from the IMF. And John Major's government basically never recovered from the Black Wednesday attack on sterling by George Soros and others. So it used to be the currency market that really inflicted pain. And now that currencies do tend to float more gradually, more easily, and now that we've had many years of being used to extremely low bond yields, that cheap money is being treated as a fact of life or a birthright almost, it's the bond market that has now taken over as the anchor, the great limitation.
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2: The fact that the Iranian president is involved in this, and we have not seen any backlash yet from IRGC or anyone else, meaning that the four-headed hydra from Iran that you have to get all in place at the same time to be able to move forward with an agreement, we're actually seeing some of that movement. So now as you start to see some movement in the Straits, and you're actually, I think at this point in time, it also allows for the military, as they start moving back from some of the blockade positioning that they're in, they can move into a zone defense while still being able to very quickly maneuver back if they had to. I see the next 60 days as being obviously very critical. Israel is going to pressure the U.S. as hard as they possibly can, especially when it comes to the nuclear enrichment program. President Trump originally said no escalation in enrichment, and he backed off a little bit about that in the MOA, where he's now talking about low-grade enrichment, so think 3 to 20%, which is normally used in that civilian power production perspective, and you need 90% high-grade enriched uranium for nuclear weapons. So there's a very large gap. At this point in time, Israel doesn't look at it that way. Israel looks at any type of enrichment is going to be used towards a military-grade program and therefore shouldn't even be started.
3: I guess over the next 60 days, Wayne, the U.S. and Iran will try to agree on restrictions on Tehran's nuclear program. What should expectations be here?
2: It's going to be rough, honestly. I don't know whether or not they can even do this in 60 days. I think that you may end up seeing an extension beyond that 60-day agreement if going towards that, because they are so hardline on both sides.
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7: Well, encouraging progress at this point just means that they're continuing to talk, Stephen. And in terms of the Strait of Hormuz, it's still very much a hour-by-hour, day-by-day decision for ship owners. They've broken into technical groups.

0: So they're going to continue talks to the end of the week. One group is going to be discussing the nuclear issues. A second group is going to be talking about sanctions, and the third about, you know, how to supervise whatever comes out of this effort for an accord. Probably most importantly for the Hormuz insurers and ship owners is that they've established kind of a crisis communication hotline. So before things get out of control or traffic stops, they can speak directly and kind of de-escalate situations over tweets or social posts or whatever it may be.
1: Okay, what do you think an agreement in the area of the nuclear issue might look like? Would it actually be similar to the previous Iran nuclear deal, the JCPOA?
0: Well, it probably, you know, look, we're in a contest between the maximalists who do not want any enrichment in uranium enrichment in Iran, and the pragmatists who want to basically build a better mousetrap, a agreement that will detect any kind of cheating at an early stage. We're headed toward the mousetrap at this point.
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8: Stocks slightly negative. We're down just a tenth of 1% on the S&P. The Nasdaq just about unchanged. Some movement in the bond market. Twos, tens, thirties. Yields starting to drift just a little bit higher to kick off the trading week. Up by four on twos, up by three on tens. Just short of 450 again on a 10-year. Under surveillance this morning, committing to 2%.
9: What we got out of Warsh in hindsight was not a surprise given his inflation hawkish background.
10: The FOMC has to be particularly attentive to its mandate around price stability.
11: He pretty much committed to 2%.
12: We're going to have more uncertainty about what the Federal Reserve is going to do.
8: So here's the latest this morning. Fresh data from the Federal Reserve's preferred inflation gauge due out later this week as the Fed chair, Kevin Warsh, reaffirms the central bank's commitment to price stability. Krishna Guha of Evercore writing, lower headline inflation from oil is only half of the progress we think needs to come through to prevent a Fed hike in September. Krishna joins us now for more. Krishna, welcome to the program. I'm pleased you're picking up on this point. I'm interested by it. How dependent is this rate hike debate on what happens with energy and the Strait of Hormuz?
13: Well, I think it's almost a necessary condition right now to avoid a rate hike that the peace deal gets properly bedded in and oil continues to track lower rather than moving back up again. You know, there's a lot more to oil weighing on the U.S. inflation outlook. We still have to make sure that the tariffs roll off. We've got to be very careful tracking this wave of cost spillovers from AI capex. And of course, we've also got to confirm that the underlying inflation rate is tracking down towards 2%. You need more than oil, but I think you need oil for sure.
8: And we need a Fed chair to outline what he actually thinks about the incoming data. And Krishna, we've not had that. I watched the news conference last week. I watched Lisa speak to a series of guests following the news conference. And I stepped back and thought, are we confusing a lack of guidance for a hawkish shift? Are we confusing one with the other, Krishna?
13: So I certainly accept your point, which is that Kevin Warsh was very, very forceful on the Fed's commitment to its price stability mandate and then refused to give us any operational understanding of what that means. No discussion, even really any detail of the current data, no discussion of the strategy, no discussion of what we call the reaction function. So it's possible that we may have misunderstood him, but I think in a sense that might be overcomplicating things. At the end of the day, Kevin Warsh made a very strong commitment on inflation, period. He then declined to give us any nuanced, flexible, thoughtful sort of discussion about policy strategy, about how patient one might be to see if the data is moving the right way. I think he set himself up

0: Republican Senator Dave McCormick and Nouria Roubini of Hudson Bay Capital.
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9: If we go back to even January of this year or even late last year, we certainly never expected the Fed to cut again. We thought there'd be 75 basis points of easing and that would be it. The US economy is pretty robust. And obviously we've got the tax cuts already. And relative to the rest of the world, and I do talk relative, it's relative winners and relative losers. And the US, obviously an energy exporter, and absolutely at the forefront of this whole AI boom that is underway globally, so is a relative winner. And no central bank at the moment is going to give any hint that they are not prepared to take the kind of action that they might need to take.
8: The HSBC collapse of real GDP, 4% United Kingdom, 0.4% United Kingdom, maybe 1.4% out there in an inflation that goes from 9% down to 3% is, well, what kind of economy will the next prime minister, whether Starmer or Burnham, what kind of economy will they have?
9: I think if we start the year looking back on the UK, things were finally getting to a slightly better place.
8: Yes.
9: We had a fairly robust start to the year. Without a doubt, without the spike in oil prices, we would have seen inflation below 2% as soon as April. We were certainly looking for some pretty big rate cuts in the course of this year. So unlike for the US, the outlook has changed considerably.
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15: We need to be raising rates to rein this in.
16: With the environment that we're seeing around rates, that only provides a tailwind.
7: This is Bloomberg Surveillance with Jonathan Farrow, Lisa Abramowitz, and Anne-Marie Hordern.
0: Live from New York City this morning. Good morning, good morning for our audience worldwide. The second hour of Bloomberg Surveillance starts right now, and your price action looks like this. Pulling back on the S&P by just a tenth of 1%, following 2 weeks of gains on the S&P 500. On the Nasdaq this morning, positive by not even a tenth. In the bond market, yields higher across the curve. Twos, tens, and 30s. Twos up by four, tens up by three, heading into this week right here, which includes PCE data later this week. The Fed's preferred inflation gauge, at least for now.
17: And this Fed has a 2% target for inflation. They want to get back down to it. They think it's unacceptable under Kevin Warsh that we have been above that 2% target for more than 5 years. And that reasserted desire to get back to 2 has gotten a lot of people talking about rate hikes. Question is, A, do you get rate hikes without some sort of follow-on from oil prices going higher? They are going lower.

0: data that they can see in front of them.
1: Given that, Jim, how much is there going to be a reversal of some of the expectations of dollar weakness later this year because of the hot economy and a Federal Reserve that seems squarely trained in the Alan Greenspan frame of mind to potentially hike rates in the face of strength?
0: Yeah, look, I think the dollar has a few different conflicting drivers. I think, interestingly, probably 18 months ago, I think the whole world wanted to be long US dollars and US assets. And while I think the US is still a place where most international investors want to be long and exposed to, definitely get the feeling that they probably don't want to be quite as long and exposed as they were. So when you probably do get a bit of dollar strength, there is a desire to kind of lighten that exposure, etc. So yes, if the Fed is moving into a more hawkish picture, it does probably underpin the dollar, but there are kind of global forces around that are probably leaning in the opposite direction. So I think probably dollar strength is probably one to be leaned into a little bit.
2: Hey Jim, always got to catch up, and thanks for handling that breaking news with such grace. Jim Reid there of Deutsche Bank, following this news from NBC that the former Fed chair Alan Greenspan has died at age 100. Many of you in this market very familiar with this quote. If I seem unduly clear to you, you must have misunderstood what I said.
1: This is someone who didn't really want to be all that clear and operated through a tenure from 1987 to 2006, was nominated for an unprecedented fifth term as Fed chair by then President Bush. A real question of how he maneuvered through the market crash of 1987 as well as the dot-com bust in 2000 and potentially setting a template for those who come afterwards.
2: A lack of guidance and centralized power. Centralized power is the conversation we'll have increasingly in the coming months and year under this incoming Fed chair, Kevin Warsh, new Fed chair, particularly at a time where he doesn't want to offer guidance. Is he able to centralize power when so many other officials on this committee right now are so outspoken on where they think policy should be, not just now, but in the future?
1: Can you put the genie back in the bottle? Right now, the market's responding to the dots. Even if he didn't put a dot down, people are responding to the nine Fed officials who did. And ultimately, this is a market still responding to their expectation of what the Fed will do, not necessarily incoming data that's anything new.
2: We got a lot of news this morning. Let's get you up to date on things with your Bloomberg brief. Vonnie Quinn has more. Hey, Vonnie.
3: Hey, John. Yep, just some of the details that we got about the former Fed chair, Alan Greenspan. He has died. NBC News reporting Greenspan's wife of 29 years, Andrea Mitchell, confirmed his death at age 100. Greenspan served five terms as chairman of the Fed under four presidents. UK Prime Minister Keir Starmer announcing his resignation after 2 years in the role. Starmer's exit clearing the way for former Manchester Mayor and incoming MP Andy Burnham to try to become Britain's seventh Prime Minister in a decade. Vice President J.D. Vance saying yesterday's talks with Iran were good and that negotiators made a lot of progress. One of the main goals of negotiations was to keep the Strait of Hormuz open. Vance saying that discussions with nuclear inspectors could happen today. That is your Bloomberg brief. John.
2: Hey, Vonnie, thank you. Thank you very much for the update. I'm next on the programme. Back at the negotiating table, Vice President J.D. Vance providing an update on talks between the U.S. and Iran. Those comments happening right now. We'll get reaction from General Karen Gibson of Academy Security. She joins us next. Live from New York City this morning. Good morning.
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6: If we go back to even January of this year or even late last year, we certainly never expected the Fed to cut again. We thought there'd be 75 basis points of easing and that would be it. The US economy is pretty robust. And obviously we've got the tax cuts already. And relative to the rest of the world, and I do talk relative, it's relative winners and relative losers. And the US, obviously an energy exporter and absolutely at the forefront of this whole AI boom that is underway globally, so is a relative winner. And no central bank at the moment is going to give any hint that they are not prepared to take the kind of action that they might need to take.
5: The HSBC collapse of real GDP, 4% United Kingdom, 0.4% United Kingdom, maybe 1.4% out there in an inflation that goes from 9% down to 3% is, well, what kind of economy will the next prime minister, whether

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1: From the Sky News Centre at midday, Andy Burnham's confirmed he'll run for Labour leader following this decision from Sir Keir Starmer.
2: I will resign as leader of the Labour Party.

0: engage in such a way to maintain leadership, protect innovation, guard against the worst impulses, with a healthy recognition that you know, Ronald Reagan's line about the scariest words that you could ever hear is, "I'm here from the government, I'm here to help you." We need to recognize the government's probably not equipped to get too actively engaged in some of these topics.
1: Senator, one final word if you can. We brought up Kevin Warsh, new Fed chair. What do you think people are getting wrong about this guy? Because they're already drawing conclusions about what this Fed will deliver in the coming months. What do you think people are getting wrong?
0: Well, he is a very, very gifted person, and he understands markets, but he understands the Fed. I think he has a reformer's heart, a reformer's instinct. So if you look at the ideas that he's put forward, he's been talking about this for years. He's got a big vision, I think, for the future of the Fed, and he's also very astute politically. So, for example, the task forces that were set up, I think, is a mechanism for creating a blueprint for the future, but also bringing people on board. So reformer, a change agent, but someone who's going to do it with a lot of political agility and success.
1: Would you like to run one of those task forces?
0: I've got my hands full.
1: Busy enough? Thought so. Senator, good to see you.
0: Thanks
1: for spending some time with us. We appreciate it. Senator Dave McCormick there. Next on the program, the race to fund AI.
2: AI is a $50 trillion economy because it's all about human productivity. And roughly in the world, there's about $110 trillion GDP, and about 60% of that is labor.
1: Nouria Roubini joins us next, live from New York City. You're watching Bloomberg TV.
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6: The fact that the Iranian president is involved in this, and we have not seen any backlash yet from IRGC or anyone else, meaning that the four-headed hydra from Iran that you have to get all in place at the same time to be able to move forward with an agreement, we're actually seeing some of that movement. So now as you start to see some movement in the Straits, and you're actually, I think at this point in time, it also allows for the military, as they start moving back from some of the blockade positioning that they're in, they can move into a zone defense while still being able to very quickly maneuver back if they had to. I see the next 60 days as being obviously very critical. Israel is going to pressure the U.S. as hard as they possibly can, especially when it comes to the nuclear enrichment program. President Trump originally said no escalation in enrichment, and he backed off a little bit about that in the MOA, where he's now talking about low-grade enrichment, so think 3 to 20%, which is normally used in that civilian power production perspective. And you need 90% high-grade enriched uranium for nuclear weapons. So there's a very large gap. At this point in time, Israel doesn't look at it that way. Israel looks at any type of enrichment is going to be used towards a military-grade program and therefore shouldn't even be started.
7: I guess over the next 60 days, Wayne, the U.S. and Iran will try to agree on restrictions on Tehran's nuclear program. What should expectations be here?
6: It's going to be rough, honestly. I don't know whether or not they can even do this in 60 days. I think that you may end up seeing an extension beyond that 60-day agreement if going towards that, because they are so hardline on both sides.
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1: Live from New York City this morning, welcome to the program. Under surveillance this morning, U.S. firms racing for cash to fund the AI build-out. Big tech spending on artificial intelligence expected to surpass $700 billion for the year from just a handful of companies. Nouryan Rabini of Rabini Macro Associates writing, on this trajectory, UX exceptionalism strengthens rather than fades. Equity valuations need not rest on bubble dynamics and should deliver solid

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2: Well, encouraging progress at this point just means that they're continuing to talk, Stephen. And in terms of the Strait of Hormuz, it's still very much a hour-by-hour, day-by-day decision for ship owners. They've broken into technical groups, so they're going to continue to talk to the end of the week. One group is going to be discussing the nuclear issues. A second group is going to be talking about sanctions. And the third about, you know, how to supervise whatever comes out of this effort for an accord. Probably most importantly for the Hormuz insurers and ship owners is that they've established kind of a crisis communication hotline. So before things get out of control or traffic stops, they can speak directly and kind of de-escalate situations over tweets or social posts or whatever it may be.
3: Okay. What do you think an agreement in the area of the nuclear issue might look like? Would it actually be similar to the previous Iran nuclear deal, the JCPOA?
2: Well, it probably, look, we're in a contest between the maximalists who do not want any enrichment in uranium enrichment in Iran, and the pragmatists who want to basically build a better mousetrap, a agreement that will detect any kind of cheating at an early stage. We're headed toward the mousetrap at this point.
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13: We still think tech is the dominant theme of this bull market.
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16: There could be a near-term correction.
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18: This is Bloomberg Surveillance with Jonathan Farrow, Lisa Abramowitz, and Anne-Marie Hordern.
7: Live from New York City this morning. Good morning, good morning. For our audience worldwide, the third hour of Bloomberg Surveillance starts right now. And your scores, the price action looks like this. We're down a tenth of 1% on the S&P 500. Positive on the Nasdaq 100 this morning in the bond market. Reopening stateside after a long weekend. Yields are higher by 4 basis points. 422 on twos, a new high for the year. On tens this morning, up 3 to 450. Let's round this one up. Going into this later this week, PCE data, a read on inflation. The Fed's preferred read on inflation, at least for now. Before we get to that, we'll get some headlines from various Fed speakers through the week, and that's going to be an indication of where they stand on current policy.
19: Yeah, later this morning or later today, Fed Governor Chris Waller, a real question about how much they coalesce around the less is more strategy, or whether they'll give some guidance maybe behind those nine members that voted for some sort of rate hike later this year, or at least as the next move. Look, this is going to be a difficult one, and ultimately, how much does the market keep listening to some of the individuals versus the head of the Fed that it clearly had a more, or not so clearly, maybe had a more hawkish message. I mean, he didn't push back against the hawkishness, but you raise a good question. Who is he, given the fact that we ultimately didn't really get a call from him?
7: There has been a perceived shift. I think we can call it that, right? A shift in perception. given the amount of rate hike calls we've seen subsequently. One from Deutsche Bank, they're looking for hikes this year. Bank of America as well. Question we've all been asking, are we confusing a lack of guidance with a hawkish shift of the Federal Reserve? And for clarity, you're going to look for other officials when the Fed chair is not providing it.
19: Yeah, the one indication that Kevin Warsh did guide was the sense that inflation was preeminent, the preeminent concern, and that it wasn't necessarily a dual mandate that was in conflict. That until you get price stability, you don't have the ability to create a labor market that is a robust one. So in other words, there isn't a situation where you could have that dual mandate in conflict, and he is purely focused on the inflation side of what the Fed is dictated to do. So here comes the question about Chris Waller, as well as what we get from John Williams. How much do they support him? How much do they speak about their positivity toward the new approach and some of the reforms? Because ultimately, that is going to determine how much it will be a committee led by Kevin Warsh rather than a committee of lots of different ideas.
7: But when's the Governor Powell speech? Looking out for that one. It's not in the calendar.
19: I haven't seen it yet, yeah.
7: Low profile, I'm told. Let's see if he keeps it low profile or not. Let's bring up crude. WTI and Brent this morning. We're lower by close to 2% at the moment on Brent in the 70s at 79. WTI down 1 percentage point at 75. We heard from the Vice President, J.D. Vance, out of Switzerland 1 hour ago. Constructive tone coming from him.
20: Very constructive. It's reiterated what the Iranians said as well, which said they made major progress when it comes to the talks. The fact of the matter is, for the oil market, we actually are seeing more barrels hit the market. CENTCOM talked about that over the weekend. You're also seeing Iranian crude on U.S. sanctioned vessels that seem to be openly moving. So more barrels are hitting the market. And also the Joint Maritime Information Center just put out a security threat level, moving it in terms of the Strait of Hormuz and the Gulf of Oman lower to moderate following what's going on. So basically giving the green light to all these vessels that have been stuck that it is now safer to try to go through the Strait of Hormuz and get out of this. So
7: and
20: the next 60 days.
7: We're seeing the barrels move.
20: Yeah, and so the next 60 days, this is where we're going to be. The issue is, of course, going to be if we get to the end of the 60 days and things are really not progressing on the talks. But right now, it is looking somewhat positive.
7: WTI 75, Brent crude around 79. Coming up this hour, we'll catch up with Seema Shah of Principal Asset Management. With inflation risk pressuring markets, James Egelhoff of BNP Paribas on how the Fed could hike rates as soon as next month. Plus, Eric Johnson of Cantor Fitzgerald bracing for volatility just around the corner. We begin this hour with stocks holding steady as investors await another key week of inflation data. Seema Shah, Principal Asset Management, writing, the near-term inflationary implications of the AI capex cycle remain underappreciated. Investors can position for both opportunity and resilience. Seema joins us now for more. Seema, good morning.
21: Good morning.
7: Should we also position for rate hikes?
21: I think this starts to come hand in hand. You know, we've seen oil prices come down more than people were anticipating. That's been very clear. The thing that we don't think has been appreciated to this point is that when you look at the PPI inflation numbers, which as we know were very, very hot, the things that are really driving it, it's not just the oil, it's actually some of the capex build out. So what's going into data centers, the shortage that happens with corporates, with copper, natural minerals, those things are all there, and that doesn't look like it's going backwards. So from our perspective, inflation certainly looks structural, there's higher inflation. So maybe it doesn't have an impact in the next 6 months or so, but as you're looking at over the future, this does suggest higher rates.
7: Well, let's sit on the sequencing of things, because some economists are pondering the idea that upfront it's inflationary or the AI spend. Further down the road, the technological developments become disinflationary. Do you see it in quite the same way?
21: We do. So when I say about, you know, over the next 6 months, as Kevin Warsh and the task forces are debating what's going on cyclically, that means that to us, maybe rates can stay on hold. But if you look at over the next year or so, you get to the end of the task forces, oil prices have come down, but what if PPI hasn't come down with it? At that point, the question becomes, is this a story which is more than just geopolitics, and do we need to really focus on the AI build-out? But to your point, if you're looking out beyond the next two years, 5 years, then it's certainly, to us, it does look more disinflationary.
19: If you have a Fed that is more willing to hike, at least perceived to be so, and you have the technological boom that we've been talking about for weeks and months and years, frankly, why wouldn't you then have that much more confidence to go into U.S. dollar-denominated assets once again?
21: I think there is. I mean, you know, as we're going around in Europe, for example, there has been real hope, of course, at the beginning of the year that this was the start of a new cycle for European markets. The war put a halt to that. And even now, although you're seeing people talk about the catch up, there are still really long term question marks around what happens with regards to European investments over the long term. There is a sense of real skepticism and need to see proof that the data surprises are turning to the positive, but also that they're able to join in some of the secular forces that are going on. So defense, energy security, AI infrastructure, those are really key in order to ensure that Europe can stand on a similar stage

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2: All investors should be students of history, as we talked about. And I think we know that over the course of history, there are cycles, that you're going to have a cycle where you're at war, and then another cycle where people are tired of war and you have peace for a while. At some point, you have peace long enough that people forget how bad war is and you end up in another war. And you have those similar cycles, whether it's the government spending and inflation and deflation, that sort of thing. Even the nature of debt, that debt feels great when nobody's asking you to pay it back and when interest rates are low. At some point, debt becomes pernicious and a giant problem. So I think we're likely to always see those cycles, at least as long as humans are in charge of markets. How do you navigate it? I think you navigate it by realizing that you may not see the cycle with clarity while you're in it, but you know there are cycles. You know that what is seems to be true today for all time probably won't be true for all time, and hold on to that. So again, it goes to the idea of holding inconsistent ideas in your head at the same time. This is both true and likely at some point to become less true or untrue, and you don't know exactly how. So how do you hold a portfolio? You diversify. When things are up a lot and become more expensive and the go-forward return is low, you take profits. You trade out. When things are out of favor so badly that the returns look high, maybe there's a time to step in and buy during a period when others are dumping.
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3: Go through every moment of profound change, technological change in history. There's a doomer narrative. This is a moment of a lot of change, and we have to guide it. I suspect we're going to see that as people become more comfortable with all the power that comes with AI, there's going to be new businesses and new job creation that comes along with it.
4: That was a constructive view on the future of technological progress in this country. The Republican Senator Dave McCormick on the program a little bit earlier on. Some misinformation. It's basically what he told us about what this technology will do.
5: It's not going to take away all your white-collar jobs, and if you want to be a plumber, well, that can be

0: potential rival, announced he wouldn't stand against him. Labour MP Perrin Moon's not happy about that.
1: I find it bizarre that we're in a position now where colleagues think a completely untried, untested new MP can waltz into number 10. I find that bizarre, to say the least.
0: Mr. Burnham could take over within weeks. Nominations for any leadership contest close on the 9th of July. In other news, we're being told temperatures could hit between 38 and 40 degrees later this week. The Met Office has issued a rare red weather warning and says there'll be widespread impacts on health. Police investigating NHS maternity services in Nottingham have arrested two men in connection with operating practices in the Trust's mortuary services. A 55 and 59-year-old are being questioned on suspicion of misconduct in public office. And TUI has been ranked among the worst airlines for flight punctuality. Analysis of data from the Civil Aviation Authority shows departures from UK airports were typically 20 minutes late in 2025.
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4: Out of control in the commercial break. Okay, let's get back on track. You guys done? Good. Futures positive on the S&P 500, just about unchanged. On the Nasdaq this morning, we're positive by a third of 1%. An uplift going into the up and about 60 minutes from now. In the bond market, getting a lot of calls now, lining up for rate hikes. We heard it from BNP. We'll catch up with them in just a moment. We've heard it from Deutsche Bank and Matt Nassetti. We've heard it now from Aditya Bhave over at Bank of America. They're looking for 75. Three hikes starting in September. That could make Jackson Hole look very interesting in August.
5: Yeah, especially if the task force has come out with some conclusions about exactly what the drivers of inflation are. That actually might be the task force I'm most interested in right now, because there are different drivers and there are nuances to which rates affect which parts of the economy. And if you have a multi-speed economy, how do they use one blunt tool to affect that? And that, I think, is going to be a huge discussion. Jackson Hole is going to be actually fascinating. Let's see if it actually is a speech that he delivers, or whether they decide the communication
4: or if he
5: is
4: even goes.
5: Yeah, well, I mean, maybe he decides the communication is no longer necessary. But clearly, going forward, this is going to be a clear focus.
4: Speak when you have something to say, right? Speak when you have something to say.
5: The task force should be done by then.
4: Possibly, yeah. Just getting inflation data from Canada, 3.2%. For the month of May, year over year, the estimate was 3%. I bring that up because the inflation story right now is fairly universal. It's not just unique to the United States. In fact, what is unique to the United States right now is that we have inflation that's above target at the central bank. We also have growth that's pretty robust and decent too. That's something that Canada does not have, something the Europeans more broadly don't have either.
5: And it's part of the reason why people are anticipating rate hikes, even though oil prices are going down. This isn't just an oil price story, and that has come clear from what we've seen in markets and what we've heard from commentary out of Fed.
4: As we count you down to the cash open, we'll get more commentary from the Federal Reserve later this morning. Governor Waller, about 30 minutes away. Let's get you some single names, some morning movers. Yahira has more. Hey, Yahira.
6: Hi, John. Well, apparently a $75 billion raise was not enough for SpaceX. The company saying just this hour that they have kicked off its first bond offering. We reported last week that it was seeking to raise at least $20 billion, though SpaceX itself has not disclosed the final size of the deal. But what this filing does confirm is the investment grade rating that we reported it had gotten. Shares still lower in the pre-market, down 4%, on track for a third straight session of losses. Turning to the chip stocks, they are on a tear this morning. We are seeing names like Micron and Western Digital up in the pre-market ahead of Micron earnings on Wednesday, and Intel still riding high after

0: behind, given everything you've said and what you've written?
1: Yeah, that was a great question. And ultimately, he wasn't going to give forward guidance. He wasn't going to give more explanations for it. But it's not just for Fed Chair Kevin Warsh. That really is a question for Chris Waller. That is a question for what we hear from the New York Fed president. It's what we hear from Neel Kashkari later. These are all questions they have to answer. Why such a big pivot now under this new Kevin Warsh
0: if
1: Fed?
0: If indeed there has been a big pivot, there'll be some debate about that still through the summer.
1: Well, the dots did imply some sort of pivot from the previous read. So that, I think, they do have to answer, because that does indicate the move to moving to. This was the first time that they moved away from the easing bias, and suddenly you've got nine of them saying that the next move is going to be a hike. It gives you a sense of how big of a pivot it really was.
0: Do you see the dots as a forecasting exercise or a communication exercise designed to tighten financial conditions? Because it can be one and not the other.
1: Yes.
0: Can be both, of course, sure.
1: I mean, ultimately, it's being used as both, because right now, if you talk to economists, they'll use a dartboard and a dart to give you a sense of where the economy is going to be at any given time, and it changes a lot. And a lot of Fed officials are pretty humble about talking about that. They can give their best guess, which is a reason why, you know, Kevin Warsh talked about the pencil with a big eraser. They would go in.
0: It's the fact that they haven't signals to me they're reluctant to do so, which is why you've got December and not July. Now, others have the summer, I get that, but I still sense of reluctance from these guys.
1: If they're signaling that there's potential for a rate hike and it's getting priced into the market and the market's fine with it, at what point, why wouldn't they? And how much, if this truly is a Federal Reserve that looks at market conditions as an input into their data set, why not say, we're getting the green light right now because nobody's that concerned about hiking rates?
0: Well, this is a Christian Gouwer point over at Evercore, that maybe they get cornered by their own communication. Is that your sense of things?
2: Look, the dots were invented after the Alan Greenspan era. So Alan Greenspan was a legend even when he was in the seat. It was very hard to disagree with him. Ben Bernanke came in and he wanted to create a more egalitarian Fed, one where more voices could be heard. And so the dots were a way of signaling that, so a way of implementing that. So now what we're hearing from the broader group on the FOMC is that they want to deal with the inflation problem. They want to take a step in that direction. They want to deliver at least some policy tightening. And that's Kevin Warsh went to the podium. He made fun of the process. It's not perfect. But it wasn't like he pushed back against the message. Yeah. He knew that he came onto that podium, the market would take a hawkish message from that, and he didn't push back. And the market's not pushing back either. Ultimately, it's up a 30-year bond rally. So if we're seeing evidence that financial conditions in the equity market are stable, financial conditions are actually easing in response to a hawkish Fed in the long run, it's telling you that the Fed's getting a green light from markets.
0: It was a time when they also wanted to signal low rates forever, and we're not in that time anymore. James, it's good to see you. Thank you, sir.
2: Thank you.
0: James Egelhoff there of BNP Paribas. Let's give an update on stories worldwide this morning with your Bloomberg brief. Vonnie Quinn has more. Hey, Vonnie.
3: Hey, John. SpaceX tapping the debt market. Elon Musk's company selling investment-grade bonds for the first time in what's expected to be the start of a massive borrowing spree. Sources telling us here at Bloomberg it's seeking to raise at least $20 billion from the offering. Chevron signing a 20-year deal with Microsoft to provide natural gas-fired power for a proposed West Texas data center. The power plant is expected to be operational by 2028. Microsoft is doubling down on building data centers to compete with Alphabet and Amazon. Toy Story 5 topping the weekend box office. According to studio estimates, the Disney Pixar film made $160 million in domestic ticket sales. The latest in the series of movies about the secret life of toys comes 31 years after the original Toy Story first landed in theaters. And that is your Bloomberg brief, John.
0: Some things make you feel old. Funny, thank you. 31 years since the original Toy Story. Where has that time gone?
4: That's so sad.
0: I mean, honestly. Really,
5: are you a Woody fan or a Buzz Lightyear?
0: I was never really big into the movies. To be honest, I know that probably makes me an exception, but I remember when they came out, 30-plus years ago.
1: I remember that, too. They became a staple. And, you know, honestly, the nostalgia that is absolutely banking for Hollywood these days really is notable.
0: Yeah, people want it back, right?
1: They want everything back from old. They
0: 90s.
1: Want it from our times, yeah.
0: Good times.
1: Yeah.
0: Up next on the program, we'll set you up for the day ahead, plus Eric Johnson and Cantor Fitzgerald on navigating choppiness ahead in the equity market. Live from New York City this morning. Good morning. You're watching Bloomberg Surveillance.
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9: If we go back to even January of this year or even late last year, we certainly never expected the Fed to cut again. We thought there'd be 75 basis points of easing and that would be it. The US economy is pretty robust. And obviously we've got the tax cuts already. And relative to the rest of the world, and I do talk relative, it's relative winners and relative losers. And the US, obviously, a net energy exporter and absolutely at the forefront of this whole AI boom that is underway globally, so is a relative winner. And no central bank at the moment is going to give any hint that they are not prepared to take the kind of action that they might need to take.
4: The HSBC collapse of real GDP, 4% United Kingdom, 0.4% United Kingdom, maybe 1.4% out there in an inflation that goes from 9% down to 3% is, well, what kind of economy will the next prime minister, whether Starmer or Burnham, what kind of economy will they have?
9: I think if we start the year looking back on the UK, things were finally getting to a slightly better place.
4: Yes.
9: We had a fairly robust start to the year. Without a doubt, without the spike in oil prices, we would have seen inflation below 2% as soon as April. We were certainly looking for some pretty big rate cuts in the course of this year. So unlike for the US, the outlook has changed considerably.
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13: The economy is powered by AI and technology and these massive tailwinds, and they don't depend very much on policy rates. People are obsessed with the Fed, whether it's 50 basis points higher, whether it's right now. What's the difference? The key story is tech boom, and that's going to be the most important first order impact of anything else.
0: Nouria Roubini of Roubini Macro Associates. It's not news. This shift has been developing for a while, but Dr. Doom is now Dr. Boom and has been for a number of years.
14: He was Dr. Boom last year in April, and everybody else was saying, now we're getting to be Dr. Doom, and he was right, so right. Kudos to him.
0: Futures this morning just about unchanged on the S&P 500. Positive on the Nasdaq, up by a third of 1% as we count you down to the opening bell, some 40 minutes away. Your events this week stacking up as follows. At 3:30 Eastern, we'll hear from the President signing executive orders. Look out for that, particularly given the talks over the weekend. Look for some comments on the latest between the US and Iran. And then negotiations. Looking ahead to tomorrow, PMI data, FedEx results. Wednesday, the big earnings report, Micron. Thursday, PCE data, another round of jobless claims. Friday, UMich consumer sentiment. Let's get back to the market. Stocks hovering near record highs. Eric Johnson of Cantor Fitzgerald writing, we remain bullish on equities, but think in the near term, we're going to enter a period of consolidation and likely increased volatility. Eric joins us now for more. Eric, welcome to the program.
15: Thank you very much.
0: What's behind that increased volatility?
15: So a few things. Number one, new Fed chair. So we know the data. If you look at when a new Fed chair starts, a lot of times you'll see drawdowns over the first, 1, 3, and 6 months due to the uncertainty of the new chair. We have a lot of uncertainty in this case. The second thing is around AI. There are a lot of variables that are emerging. So one of them is around open source models as they start to pick up share. Another is going to be around token maximizing versus token minimizing and how those trends look. The AI CapEx spending. So we've seen all the benefits, right, of the $1 trillion a year of spending that's helping all the sellers into the CapEx. Now it's got to be paid for. So it's been paid for by cash flow and cash on hand, but that cash is declining. And so now it's the reckoning of having to pay for it with debt and potentially, right, we saw from Google, potentially new equity. So, and then the overall equity supply over the next year that we're seeing from IPOs, from lockups, et cetera, as buybacks start to

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3: Well, encouraging progress at this point just means that they're continuing to talk, Stephen. And in terms of the Strait of Hormuz, it's still very much a hour-by-hour, day-by-day decision for shipowners. They've broken into technical groups. So they're going to continue talks to the end of the week. One group is going to be discussing the nuclear issues. A second group is going to be talking about sanctions. And the third about, you know, how to supervise whatever comes out of this effort for an accord. Probably most importantly for the Hormuz insurers and ship owners is that they've established kind of a crisis communication hotline. So before things get out of control or traffic stops, they can speak directly and kind of de-escalate situations over tweets or social posts or whatever it may be.
0: Okay. What do you think an agreement in the area of the nuclear issue might look like? Would it actually be similar to the previous Iran nuclear deal, the JCPOA?
3: Well, it probably, look, we're in a contest between the maximalists who do not want any enrichment in uranium enrichment in Iran, and the pragmatists who want to basically build a better mousetrap, a agreement that will detect any kind of cheating at an early stage. We're headed toward the mousetrap at this point.
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7: Good Monday morning, 30 minutes to start the cash trade. I'm Matt Miller.
8: I'm Danny Berger. Bloomberg Open Interest starts right now.
7: Coming up, stocks drift while oil drops as Iran claims major progress after all-night talks with the U.S.
8: And in the U.K., Keir Starmer resigns as prime minister, paving the way for Britain's seventh leader in a decade.
7: And SpaceX is looking to raise billions more to fund its AI ambitions, kicking off its first ever investment-grade bond sale.
8: And that's what I'm looking at the open. SpaceX is falling again, not necessarily because of the bond sale. It was already dropping. Let me show you what it is doing for and about a quarter of 1%. SpaceX is down, dropping for a third straight trading day. But chip stocks, those are getting a big boost. Micron up 5%, Intel up 3%. The Philadelphia Semiconductor Index closed at a record on Thursday before the long weekend. Micron earnings in a very, like, kind of nothing is going on week. That seems to be the pillar holding.
7: It feels like nothing is going on.
8: But then also
7: it?
8: Everything is going
7: There's
8: on.
7: There's so much, especially from a macro perspective. Yes. We're going to touch on the death of Alan Greenspan. I'm looking at Chevron signing a 20-year deal with Microsoft to provide power for a West Texas data center opening in 2020. Microsoft shares are off a little bit in the pre-market. Chevron shares are up a little bit as well. But that's one of the deals we're focused on. Really doesn't compare with the SpaceX, with the hype of SpaceX's bond sale, does it?
8: Yeah, exactly, because it's not just this equity market that's dealing more with more supply from SpaceX. It's the bond market selling investment-grade bonds for the first time in what's expected to be the start of a massive borrowing spree. Let's discuss with Bloomberg Tech host Ed Ludlow. Ed, it feels like we were only here a week ago when it came to NVIDIA, this idea, you have a lot of cash. Why tap the bond market? What does it mean for SpaceX to be going into this arena?
9: Yeah, because SpaceX also confirmed that as of June 19th, it's sitting on more than $100 billion of cash anyway. But for them, it's kind of like a treasury management issue. They're going to use this inaugural bond sale to pay down and refinance existing debt. But there's a big longer term view, which is that SpaceX is many, many light years away from positive free cash flow. And they are going into a world where they're going to have to spend incredibly aggressively. And this is just one mechanism to keep that balance sheet in the order that they will need for all of the projects that they outlined in the prospectus.
10: Yeah, I mean, SpaceX, as we heard from Bruce Richards, I think early last week, is just the biggest rising star out there. They had debt at more than 12%, and they've managed to cut that to 4%. I'm guessing this will be

0: interesting journey right now, Mike, considering we're entering the era of Kevin Warsh as Fed chair, who again seems to want to change the way the Fed communicates. Greenspan, of course, was before the era of forward guidance. How has Greenspan and on really changed the way the Fed communicates to these markets and the public?
1: Well, he really changed everything because he was the first Fed chair to put out a statement explaining what the Fed had done at a meeting. In 1994, he announced that the Fed had raised interest rates and suggested that they might do so again, which led to a huge bond market sell-off. But it became the practice of the Fed to put out statements, and then gradually they expanded what they did to the minutes and to other programs that they announced and they talked about, and it became very much a transparent Fed, much more transparent than in the days when the book was written about them, Secrets from the Temple. So he did what he was the precursor to what we see today. The other interesting aspect of what you said, Danny, is that Greenspan ran that committee. He was the last one to speak. He was the one who decided basically what the Fed was going to do. He had enormous influence. And ever since then, the Fed chairs have attempted to be much more diplomatic, much more inclusive, much less of a force. They try to develop consensus rather than tell people what they're going to do. It'll be interesting to see which model Kevin Warsh adopts.
2: Yeah, absolutely, especially considering he was essentially schooled, at least at the very beginning, by Alan Greenspan. Mike, thanks so much for joining us. Michael McKee there, our international policy and economics correspondent, spent some time himself with Alan Greenspan, the maybe most influential Fed chair who led the central bank for nearly two decades, has died. He was 100 years old.
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8: If we go back to even January of this year or even late last year, we certainly never expected the Fed to cut again. We thought there'd be 75 basis points of easing and that would be it. The US economy is pretty robust. And obviously we've got the tax cuts already. And relative to the rest of the world, and I do talk relative, it's relative winners and relative losers. And the US, obviously, an energy exporter and absolutely at the forefront of this whole AI boom that is underway globally, so is a relative winner. And no central bank at the moment is going to give any hint that they are not prepared to take the kind of action that they might need to take.
7: The HSBC collapse of real GDP, 4% United Kingdom, 0.4% United Kingdom, maybe 1.4% out there in an inflation that goes from 9% down to 3% is, well, what kind of economy will the next prime minister, whether Starmer or Burnham, what kind of economy will they have?
8: I think if we start the year looking back on the UK, things were finally getting to a slightly better place.
7: Yes.
8: We had a fairly robust start to the year. Without a doubt, without the spike in oil prices, we would have seen inflation below 2% as soon as April. We were certainly looking for some pretty big rate cuts in the course of this year. So unlike for the US, the outlook has changed considerably.
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0: Morgan Stanley believes that thinning liquidity is becoming a greater risk to markets than potential interest rate hikes, specifically to stocks. Strategists led by Mike Wilson say liquidity is tightening to uncomfortable levels as traders assess the Fed rate path and make changes to the Fed's balance sheet. They also note that Treasury buybacks have been reduced while lending growth is accelerating. Joining us now is JP Morgan Private

0: Bank head of alternative investment strategy, Sitara Sundar. Sitara, still feels like the market is trying to decide what to make of last week's FOMC. Mm-hmm. That was decidedly more hawkish than at least we had been pricing in. How much of a difference did Kevin Warsh at last week's meeting make to you when it came to the trajectory of risk assets?
1: Look, I think the biggest thing for us that we came into this year thinking about that got, you know, re-emphasized last year is what is the path of inflation going to be, and then what does that mean for rates, and subsequently, does that actually matter for equity markets holistically? I think for us, the one thing that it does bring to the forefront is this idea that inflation volatility and the focus on inflation is going to be of utmost importance over the next, call it 6 to 12 months, especially with Warsh at the head, which I think is honestly positive, because it, I think, reinforced the objectivity of the independence of the FOMC, which I think is a risk-on move and a market-constructive move. But I think the final point for us, really, as it relates to markets moving forward, is this idea that inflation volatility is likely going to be here to stay. So to ensure that your portfolio is constructed in a way that's going to be durable, that you have cash flows in your portfolio that are inflation resilient, infrastructure, core real assets, even less diverse, less correlated return streams like hedge funds, that's become a lot more topical for us over the past few days.
2: But does inflation really matter that much at 3 or 4% as long as we're getting earnings growth in the double digits?
1: From a strength of equity market perspective, I would say less so. I agree. A lot of the equity markets moves that we've seen so far this year has been built upon the fact that we've had double-digit earnings growth for the past several quarters now, the longest stretch that we've seen post-global financial crisis. But the part that it does matter for is usually when we've seen inflation levels above 3%, we start to see a positive correlation between stocks and bonds, because usually there's some kind of ramification for what that means for rates. And if rates end up moving higher in some way, shape, or form, not our base case, but the risk is out there, that could negatively impact stocks and bonds at the same time. So that's what we're thinking of. Less of a concern on the strength of equity markets. We still have a positive outlook over the next 12 months, but more on the idea of ensuring that your portfolio is going to be able to withstand that if stocks and bonds end up being positively correlated over the next 6 to 12 months or longer than that.
0: Just very quickly, Sitara, I also just wonder if you assume just more volatility, not only because of inflation, but just a less chatty Fed, if Kevin Warsh and the rest of the Fed speak to us less.
1: Look, less forward guidance is obviously going to, I think, impact rate volatility and equity market volatility at the end of the day, but for us, we're fundamental-focused investors, so we'll be most paying attention to what earnings growth is going to say and what bond fundamentals show.
2: Both Kevin Warsh and Alan Greenspan, fans of a little bit more discretion for the Fed, right?
0: Yeah, I feel
2: less
0: like Greenspan,
2: over-communication. Mm-hmm.
0: Greenspan was more like having very complicated communication to obscure what was going on, whereas I feel like Kevin Warsh is just less.
2: Yeah.
0: But same goal in mind.
2: All right, Sitara is going to stay with us. We get a check on markets ahead of the opening bell. Look, S&P futures starting to climb now. We'll be back with the bell ringers after this break.
3: 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On Zero, the French historian Jean-Baptiste Frézot on the energy transition debate that we need to have. And on Merin Talks Money, the SpaceX IPO, opportunity or overvalued? 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
4: From the Sky News Centre at 2, there's a suggestion Andy Burnham could be Prime Minister by the middle of next month if no one runs against him in the Labour leadership race. He's on his way to the House of Commons to be sworn in as the new MP for Makerfield, where Streeting is now backing the former Greater Manchester Mayor. This morning, Sir Keir Starmer announced he's standing down, saying he accepted he's not the right person to lead the party into the next general election. He became emotional as he spoke outside Number 10.
5: I shall spend more time on the most important job, being the best husband I can to my fantastic wife, Vic, who has been a rock by my side through good times and bad, and being the best dad I can to my beautiful children.
4: Attorney General Lord Hermer, who's a close ally of the Prime Minister, was watching in Downing Street.
6: I thought that was a moment of extraordinary dignity from the Prime Minister, showing his true decency, the kind of qualities that I've seen actually since I've known him for 30 years, but I've seen day in, day out for the last 2 years.
4: Scotland's First Minister John

0: increase in default risk that is within the market right now, but you're still getting a yield premium. What has shifted so far this year is a re-emphasis on this idea of complementing that direct lending exposure with other areas of the private credit and public credit markets, where you don't always have to reach down the credit quality spectrum to get that additional yield. So asset-backed finance is starting to become a lot more topical of a conversation. You have visibility into a cash flow perspective. At the end of the day, you are lending against a hard asset versus corporate revenue streams, which is also gives you a certain durability and visibility. And the other side of it, you know, private credit is a bigger ecosystem than just direct lending, and opportunistic right. and distressed opportunities are picking up too.
1: Sitara, thank you so much for joining. Always wonderful to have you on. JP Morgan Private Bank Head of Alternative Investment Strategy, Sitara Sundar. All right, about 10 minutes into your trading day, and it's an equity market that's being led by the chip makers. We're up 0.33%, though we do need to gain about 1.5% in order to reach another all-time high. Micron carries the mantle this morning. They're going to be reporting earnings after the bell on Wednesday. But it gets a boost today after announcing a partnership with Anthropic to build AI infrastructure. And you can imagine that it rallies after that. And it does. We're up more than 5.5%. A good day for the other chip makers, Micron, Intel, SanDisk. AbbVie's also up a lot, a little bit of M&A. They're buying something. Again, the rest tend to be chip makers here too. On the downside, the Mag 7 has been doing so poorly, and that's, again, what leads us to the downside this morning. Maybe if you need to make space in your portfolio for SpaceX, the Mag 7 looks like a good place to sell. By the way, the Mag 7 down about half of a percent year to date, while the overall market has been up. So it has been a clear laggard. It is not the outperformer for this market anymore. When it comes to sectors, communications are down because of what the Mag 7 is doing, but Infotech leads because of Micron and the other chip makers, followed by healthcare, financials, and industrials, Matt.
2: All right. Interesting look at the markets. We get off to kind of a slow start in the equity index for the week. Coming up, AbbVie strikes an $11 billion biotech deal. We'll give you the details of that next. You can see Apogee Therapeutics up almost 50% in the early trade. This is Bloomberg Open Interest.
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7: If we go back to even January of this year, or even late last year, we certainly never expected the Fed to cut again. We thought there'd be 75 basis points of easing and that would be it. The US economy is pretty robust. And obviously we've got the tax cuts already. And relative to the rest of the world, and I do talk relative, it's relative winners and relative losers. And the US, obviously an energy exporter, and absolutely at the forefront of this whole AI boom that is underway globally, so is a relative winner. And no central bank at the moment is going to give any hint that they are not prepared to take the kind of action that they might need to take.
6: The HSBC collapse of real GDP, 4% United Kingdom, 0.4% United Kingdom, maybe 1.4% out there, in an inflation that goes from 9% down to 3%, is, well, what kind of economy will the next prime minister, whether Starmer or Burnham, what kind of economy will they have?
7: I think if we start the year looking back on the UK, things were finally getting to a slightly better place.
6: Yes.
7: We had a fairly robust start to the year. Without a doubt, without the spike in oil prices, we would have seen inflation below 2% as soon as April. We were certainly looking for some pretty big rate cuts in the course of this year. So unlike for the US, the outlook has changed considerably.
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2: This is Open Interest. You're looking at the Principal Room. Coming up, an interview with John McCluskey, the CEO of Alamos Gold. This is Bloomberg.
1: Let's check in with the sell side and get you some top calls this morning. First up, Morgan Stanley has cut Cleveland Cliffs. They say higher steel prices are now reflected in the stock. Shares drop 1.75%. Next up, GF Securities. They upgrade Supermicro to a buy in its clear AI server demand and accelerating SpaceX orders that are expected through 2027. Finally, Wall Street weighs in on AbbVie's nearly $11 billion purchase of Apogee Therapeutics. They see the deal as a strategic fit for AbbVie's ambitions. Stifel says that the timing works, and Wedbush calls the tie-up attractive. Matt.
2: So attractive. All right, let's get more details now from Sam Fazeli, Director of Research for Global Industries and Senior Pharmaceuticals Analyst at Bloomberg Intelligence. And this is, you know, something that I find fascinating because it's a psoriasis treatment that, Apogee makes, right? Skyrizi, we've all seen the commercials where you're not exactly sure what the disease is or what the cure is supposed to be. Is this like something that works? Or is it a problem that's very difficult to, fix?
8: So, Matt, folks who suffer from psoriasis, I have had colleagues who have plaque psoriasis on their arms or other parts of the body. It's an awful disease. It's an inflammatory disease of the skin. And that's where AbbVie has already been very successful. Its old drug, Humira, was used in that setting, but mostly in rheumatoid arthritis. There are similar kind of mechanisms involved in all these inflammatory diseases. And then now, of course, Skyrizi is a big one there. What they're acquiring today is ectopic dermatitis, known to mere mortals like you and I as eczema. And that is where you get endless itching and you get flaking of the skin. It's not quite as inflammatory as psoriasis, but that's what they're buying today, where they can add to their portfolio, particularly after 2030, because this drug has even not started phase 3 trials yet.
1: So if Skyrizi for AbbVie before was their blockbuster medication, Sam, how do these companies like AbbVie analyze and look at portfolios of what they're acquiring to try to pick out what could be the next blockbuster? What are sort of the characteristics that someone like an AbbVie would look for?
8: I think what they've gone for here is the fact that this is a treatment that you can take possibly every 3 months or even every 6 months. It's an injection, but every 6 months, and you're somebody who suffers from itchy skin, that really does interfere with your normal life. You know, you can get very severe ectopic dermatitis, eczema. You end up in a situation where this kind of therapy you don't have to take every day. You go and get your shot every 3 months or 6 months, or maybe even deliver at home. You've got a situation where you've really are helping the patient significantly here. Other drugs, the key one that they'll be competing with, if they succeed in phase 3, is Sanofi's Dupixent. Of course, Sanofi had his own news today, changing the head of R&D. So that share price is under pressure here with AbbVie, who is a behemoth in the world of immunology and inflammation.
2: How big is this market, Sam? I mean, eczema and psoriasis seem like really fairly common diseases.
8: They do. And then add to that rheumatoid arthritis, add to that Crohn's disease, add to that ulcerative colitis. These are significant burdens on society and folks who suffer from them. And I think, you know, if you look at the numbers for AbbVie, you can easily see $50-60 billion forecast by analysts and us just for the two drugs that I have today, Rinvoq and Skyrizi. Add this to it. You know, I mean, Dupixent, which is the competing drug from Sanofi, is heading to $25 billion.
1: All right, Sam, thank you very much for that. Appreciate it as always. Sam Fazeli of Bloomberg Intelligence. Coming up on the show, Treasury steepen across the curve as the Fed puts price stability front and center. We're going to discuss that next right here on Open Interest.
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10: On the latest edition of the Bloomberg Intelligence podcast, we speak with our senior defense analyst, Wayne Sanders, about the next steps for a U.S.-Iran peace deal.
11: The fact that the Iranian president is involved in this, and we have not seen any backlash yet from IRGC or anyone else, meaning that the four-headed hydra from Iran that you have to get all in place at the same time to be able to move forward with an agreement, we're actually seeing some of that movement. So now as you start to see some movement in the Straits, and you're actually, I think at this point in time, it also allows for the military, as they start moving back from some of the blockade positioning that they're in, they can move into a zone defense while still being able to very quickly maneuver back if they had to. I see the next 60 days as being obviously very critical. Israel is going to pressure the U.S. as hard as they possibly can, especially when it comes to the nuclear enrichment program. President Trump originally said no escalation in enrichment, and he backed off a little bit about that in the MOA, where he's now talking about low-grade enrichment, so think 3 to 20%, which is normally used in that civilian power projection, power production perspective. And you need 90% high-grade enriched uranium for nuclear weapons. So there's a very large gap. At this point in time, Israel doesn't look at it that way. Israel looks at any type of enrichment is going to be used towards a military-grade program and therefore shouldn't even be started.
12: I guess over the next 60 days, Wayne, the U.S. and Iran will try to agree on restrictions on Tehran's nuclear program. What should expectations be here?
11: It's going to be rough, honestly. I don't know whether or not they can even do this in 60 days. I think that you may end up seeing an extension beyond that 60-day agreement if going towards that, because they are so hardline on both sides.
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2: This is Bloomberg Open Interest. I'm Matt Miller. Quick check on what's going on at the index level. A few minutes into the session, we are up on the S&P 500 to 7520, 7521. So a gain of about 0.3% in the cash trade. The NASDAQ gaining 0.5% right now, pushed higher by chip makers. We also see yields right now, well, rising a little bit. The 10-year at 4.50, so that's a 4 basis point gain. Brent crude, though, coming down 3.5%, $77.69 for a barrel of Brent. NVIDIA is higher, and chip makers, you can see Micron and Intel also gaining right now. But SpaceX is 8% down this morning on news of a bond offering. I mean, we kind of expected that, and it's still trading at $170. If you got at $135, you're still a happy camper. Getty Images has doubled in value, but it's kind of a penny stock, or certainly was, after a deal with OpenAI to use some of Getty's pictures, photographs, maybe all of them. And then Apogee Therapeutics, we just finished talking about getting taken out by AbbVie. The gain right now, 47%. Danny?
1: A very solid deals Monday. Throughout the week, though, investors are going to be focused on May's PCE data. It is expected to show faster monthly and annual inflation, which may reinforce the case for rate hikes. The EcoCalendar also includes key data on manufacturing activity, new home sales, and consumer sentiment. We've also got some Fed speakers. That includes John Williams and Kash Kari. And that will also be a focus for markets as they look for fresh clues on the outlook of monetary policy after Kevin Warsh's first Fed meeting. Bloomberg macro strategist Michael Ball worked at the New York Fed and joins us now. Mike, I just wonder, you know, today feels particularly telling. Two-year yields are up 4 basis points, despite the fact that Brent crude is down 3.5. Is the driver for yields now longer oil and what's happening in Iran and us evaluating the new direction of this FOMC?
13: Yeah, in a lot of ways now it's going to be back to fundamental growth stories. Like, this is actually a positive in some ways. Like, we're going to get a more credible Fed who's going to be more focused on inflation, which will help with the affordability crisis and maybe in the long run actually bring yields lower. But right now we're going through kind of a transition phase where the market's going to be sniffing out just how many hikes we think are coming. And, you know, we've had a number of sell side guys come out over the weekend, say three hikes, which maybe makes sense. Given where growth is going. Again, we know where inflation is, we know that's the problem, but if we get a stronger growth pulse, not just from this AI CapEx wave, but also from maybe a consumer now that's stabilizing because there's less uncertainty and less shock in their life, then we have actually a good reason to raise rates, and it doesn't mean that risk appetite has to get killed.
2: I mean, the market is kind of doing it for him, right? If you look at the two-year yield, it's pretty fascinating. From the end of February until now, it's just a massive

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3: Well, encouraging progress at this point just means that they're continuing to talk, Stephen. And in terms of the Strait of Hormuz, it's still very much a hour-by-hour, day-by-day decision for ship owners. They've broken into technical groups. So they're going to continue to talk to the end of the week. One group is going to be discussing the nuclear issues. A second group is going to be talking about sanctions. And the third about, you know, how to supervise whatever comes out of this effort for an accord. Probably most importantly for the Hormuz insurers and ship owners is that they've established kind of a crisis communication hotline. So before things get out of control or traffic stops, they can speak directly and kind of de-escalate situations over tweets or social posts or whatever it may be.
4: Okay. What do you think an agreement in the area of the nuclear issue might look like? Would it actually be similar to the previous Iran nuclear deal, the JCPOA?
3: Well, it probably, we're in a contest between the maximalists who do not want any enrichment in uranium enrichment in Iran, and the pragmatists who want to basically build a better mousetrap, a agreement that will detect any kind of cheating at an early stage. We're headed toward the mousetrap at this point.
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4: Prime Minister Keir Starmer announcing his resignation.
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10: We are 30 minutes into the trading day. Welcome to Bloomberg Open Interest. I'm Matt Miller.
11: I'm Danny Berger, still sitting below all-time highs as the semiconductor index itself hits an all-time high ahead of Micron earnings this week.
10: Coming up, oil drops as Iran claims major progress after all-night talks with the U.S.
11: And in the U.K., Keir Starmer resigns as prime minister, paving the way for Britain's seventh leader in a decade.
10: SpaceX is looking to raise billions more to fund its AI ambitions, kicking off its first ever investment grade bond sale. But we start with Keir Starmer stepping down after 2 years as the UK's prime minister.
12: The question my party is asking now is whether I am best placed to lead us into the next general election. I have heard the answer of my parliamentary party to that question, and I accept that answer with good grace. Every decision I've taken has been about putting the country I love first. That is why I will resign as leader of the Labour Party.
10: Former Manchester Mayor Andy Burnham has emerged as Starmer's likely successor. Bloomberg UK government reporter Joe Mays joins us from London. And Joe, to be clear, this is a handoff that will not entail a general election, right? For Americans who aren't completely up to speed with the UK parliamentary system, they just give it to someone else at first.
13: Yes, that is correct. You don't have to have an election when the party leader changes. The Labour Party still has a clear majority of MPs in House of Commons, and that remains the case. And so they can change their leader and have a new prime minister, but no need for a new election. Now, we must say here that Andy Burnham is likely to be the next prime minister, but we could still yet have some kind of contest emerging if someone else wants to challenge him for the crown. But today, key rivals such as Wes Streeting, the former health secretary, publicly backed Burnham. And as it stands, we can't see anyone really on the field who's likely to challenge Burnham. So yes, it looks like it will be Burnham, and it could be coming in next month, likely 17th, 18th of July, if there's no other contestant. That's where it stands.
14: The volatility among leaders has been quite stunning, really post-Brexit in the UK. Joe, how does another leader coming in, the seventh in a decade, yet again set up the trajectory for politics in the UK?
13: Yes, so Andy Burnham is likely to face all of the difficulties that Keir Starmer was dealing with, and indeed Rishi Sunak before him and Liz Truss before him and Boris Johnson before him. You know, the UK finds itself in a situation where the public finances are strained, debt levels are particularly high, taxes already particularly high, the economic growth rate has been bumping along under 1%, and voters and politicians are struggling to convince voters that what they're doing is worthy of their vote. And that's why you see the likes of Nigel Farage's former UK doing so well in the polls. And I think really what's happened is Labour MPs have decided Burnham is their best chance at beating Farage, given how well Burnham did in the Maidenhead by-election last week. Burnham showed that he has an offering which could beat the Farage's offering. So that's why we've had this likely change of power here. But Burnham is likely to face all the same difficulties that Starmer faced. So it's really uphill battle for him too.
14: Joe, thank you very much for your work this morning. Bloomberg UK government reporter Joe Mays. Joining us now to discuss this and much more, Sarah Wolf, senior economist at Morgan Stanley Wealth Management. Sarah, great to see you this morning.
15: Thanks for having me.
14: And look, it's a problem that many nations

0: even better results, higher ROI for our retailers.
1: But do you need to hire more people to check it? Because what if it hallucinates some football game that never happened?
0: You know, QA is extremely important. And yes, today we have a lot of humans in the loop. That's for sure.
1: Interesting. Alex, thank you so much for joining us.
0: Thank
1: we
0: you
1: appreciate
0: for having
1: your time. That's Alex Kinnear of Upside. Coming up, the U.S. wants to end its dependence on China for critical minerals. China is not making that easy. We discuss next. You're watching Open Interest.
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4: If we go back to even January of this year or even late last year, we certainly never expected the Fed to cut again. We thought there'd be 75 basis points of easing and that would be it. The US economy is pretty robust. And obviously we've got the tax cuts already. And relative to the rest of the world, and I do talk relative, it's relative winners and relative losers. And the US, obviously an energy exporter, and absolutely at the forefront of this whole AI boom that is underway globally, so is a relative winner. And no central bank at the moment is going to give any hint that they are not prepared to take the kind of action that they might need to take.
3: The HSBC collapse of real GDP, 4% United Kingdom, 0.4% United Kingdom, maybe 1.4% out there in an inflation that goes from 9% down to 3% is, well, what kind of economy will the next prime minister, whether Starmer or Burnham, what kind of economy will they have?
4: I think if we start the year looking back on the UK, things were finally getting to a slightly better place.
3: Yes.
4: We had a fairly robust start to the year. Without a doubt, without the spike in oil prices, we would have seen inflation below 2% as soon as April. We were certainly looking for some pretty big rate cuts in the course of this year. So unlike for the US, the outlook has changed considerably.
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1: Time for our metal spotlight, and China is imposing export controls on two U.S. rare earth companies, saying the move is necessary to safeguard national security and interests. MP Materials and USA Rare Earth say that they have largely been cut off from supplies from China. Joining us now is Bloomberg's Joe Doe, reporter covering corporate and economic statecraft. Joe, thanks for joining in. It's been months, at least since that October summit with Trump and Xi, since we've had China use some of these tools in order to punish American companies. What brought this along?
5: Yeah, listen, what brought this along? I mean, earlier this month, the U.S. announced a ban on certain Chinese companies from receiving certain technology from the U.S., claiming that they were companies supplying the Chinese military. I think there's a way to boil this down, right? It's easy to get caught up in the weeds of this and that and tit for tat. And like you said, we have not seen any action since the truce that was reached in November by either side of the United States or China. The announcements earlier this month by the Pentagon obviously were used as a reasoning by the Chinese ministry to impose these export bans on MP Materials and USA Rare Earth. I think what it's really telling us is a reminder that this truce ends not too long from now, and nothing's been done about it. And I do think on some level, it is China reminding the market the chips that it holds. And, you know, listen, like, there's a number of people that I've talked to have said this is largely symbolic, right? MP Materials and USA Rare Earth, they're not significantly dependent on equipment or materials from China, but it does put in the spotlight the two main U.S. rare earth companies that Donald Trump and the U.S. federal government support. And so I think it is largely symbolic, but really sends a political message here.
6: There's a great story, Joe, about the winners and losers in President Trump's new tariff wall that he's sort of rebuilding after the Supreme Court decision. And one of the points they make is that China is going to have much lower tariffs than it did initially after Liberation Day. and precisely because of the fact that they

0: They withheld some rare critical minerals and rare earths, and we realized how important it is that we, in some sense, appease them, right? Do they still have that incredible power, or has the U.S. made any headway in finding other sources of these materials?
1: Yes to both. They've made some headway, right? Like, real money has gone out the door to support development of a domestic and nearshoring supply chain of the rare earth supply chain network. But China still has a massive cudgel in this whole thing, right? This has been a reminder. Like, when the announcements came out last year after Liberation Day, right, that China was putting export controls on 7 new rare earths, critical minerals, and equipment, that was, as many people told me, like the beginning of the tech war. That was a cudgel that many people, even in the prior administration, had told me, we were always worried that this is the thing that China could go to. We were surprised that they did it. And I think since then, the entire government, and not just the entire government, but people in the supply chain, defense prime contractors, right, all of them now see that China has been willing to use this, these export controls on rare earths, to send a message to the United States. It's still there. This announcement today makes it very clear that it's still there. Now, I'm not saying that this is like an end-all moment, but it is significant and it is serious, and it is one of the ways that China has been able to fend off this massive push by the United States to put even more onerous tariffs on China. And as you pointed out from this person saying the biggest winners and losers, that's absolutely correct.
0: Joe, thanks very much. Bloomberg's Joe Doe talking to us about critical minerals and rare earths in our metals segment for the day. We are looking right now, well, at a trading diary here. You get PMI data tomorrow, then you get a wave of other economic data that maybe isn't as interesting. We get earnings from FedEx and Micron on Wednesday.
2: That'll be interesting.
0: Yes. Then Thursday, PCE data, which any economist worth his salt can figure out.
2: Yeah, but maybe it's hot, and then we freak out again like we did last week after the FOMC.
0: We usually know precisely what it's going to be. And then sentiment data from the University of Michigan.
2: Which maybe doesn't...
0: doesn't really say anything.
2: Doesn't matter. A check on markets this morning, about an hour and a half into your trading day. Just want to point out SpaceX falling 10.6%, almost 11% this morning. The entirety of the market has turned. We're now down 0.5% for both the S&P and for the NASDAQ. So sentiment has flipped, and this certainly not helping. Coming up tomorrow, State Street strategist Maria Whiteman, PNC CIO Amanda Agati, and the Oklo CEO Jake DeWitt. This is Bloomberg Open Interest.
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6: The small caps have underperformed large caps for quite some time, so we think they are due to start to do better. You're starting to see it now. You know, a lot of that has come from smaller AI type plays that have done well within the small cap space. But we think if you look at the next 2 to 4 years, if interest rates ever start trending lower, economy starts to pick up, small caps are selling at a much more reasonable valuation than the large caps and mega caps.
7: What to you is the most crowded trade in the market right now?
6: It's AI, but it no longer is AI like the Googles and the Amazons of the world. It's AI, the semiconductors, and those beneficiaries. The pricing has gone crazy. Prices are up 100, 200%. As a result, earnings and profitability and margins are up very significantly for a lot of chip companies, and they're being valued as if it's going to stay up there forever. Mm. As a result, they're selling at very, very rich valuations, and we think that that's an area to be wary about.
5: So when you see an IPO, $75 billion of SpaceX, does that tell you anything about the nature of the market? Is it late cycle? Is it frothy? Is it just sign of a healthy market?
6: All three. It's healthy that you're able to sell these things, but it definitely is frothy right now. If you look at ChatGPT and you look at Anthropic, they're looking to be about a $1 trillion company. Microsoft right now sells at about $3.2 trillion. Yep.

0: Started the program today talking about SpaceX's inaugural bond sale, but I just use that as a case study that with CapEx, both in equity, the market's being flooded, right? Alphabet doing its offering, the use of corporate credit to fund what's going on. How closely are you tracking these companies going to market to get the capital they need to fund these big commitments?
1: We're certainly focused on the outcome of these bond sales because I think it's an indicator of the appetite for the market for the amount of CapEx spending that the companies are doing. It's also an indicator of future CapEx expectations. So as those bond sales continue to increase in size, it can, you know, it means that CapEx spending intentions continue to rise. So it's certainly something that we're watching to indicate the health of the CapEx spending cycle and also the intention of a lot of the large companies around additional spending for AI infrastructure.
0: Tiffany, real quick, what's the next thing you're watching for on your calendar?
1: I think it's probably earnings. Micron this Wednesday is certainly a big one that we'll be keeping an eye out for.
0: And there's been some news this morning about Micron and a deal with Anthropic, which we'll get to later in the program. Tiffany Wade of Columbia Threadneedle back on Bloomberg Tech. Thank you very much. Now, coming up, Meta invests $900 million into an Indian fintech startup called Cred, with plans to appoint its founder as the new leader of WhatsApp. We've got more on that story next. And sticking with big tech names, we're also taking a look at shares of Alphabet, parent of Google. Down 6% in the session. Biggest drop since February as it stands. A lot in the news flow has been about the departures from various parts of Google's AI initiatives, the latest being prominent AI researcher, Google DeepMind Vice President John Jumper, said Friday he was leaving for Anthropic. That seems to be weighing on this stock. We'll keep tracking it. This is Bloomberg Tech.
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5: The fact that the Iranian president is involved in this, and we have not seen any backlash yet from IRGC or anyone else, meaning that the four-headed hydra from Iran that you have to get all in place at the same time to be able to move forward with an agreement, we're actually seeing some of that movement. So now as you start to see some movement in the Straits, and you're actually, I think at this point in time, it also allows for the military, as they start moving back from some of the blockade positioning that they're in, they can move into a zone defense while still being able to very quickly maneuver back if they had to. I see the next 60 days as being obviously very critical. Israel is going to pressure the U.S. as hard as they possibly can, especially when it comes to the nuclear enrichment program. President Trump originally said no escalation in enrichment, and he backed off a little bit about that in the MOA, where he's now talking about low-grade enrichment, so think 3 to 20%, which is normally used in that civilian power production perspective, and you need 90% high-grade enriched uranium for nuclear weapons. So there's a very large gap. At this point in time, Israel doesn't look at it that way. Israel looks at any type of enrichment is going to be used towards a military-grade program and therefore shouldn't even be started.
6: I guess over the next 60 days, Wayne, the U.S. and Iran will try to agree on restrictions on Tehran's nuclear program. What should expectations be here?
5: It's going to be rough, honestly. I don't know whether or not they can even do this in 60 days. I think that you may end up seeing an extension beyond that 60-day agreement if going towards that, because they are so hardline on both sides.
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0: Some headlines have just crossed the Bloomberg terminal. SpaceX appears to have signed a deal with Reflection AI worth about $6.3 billion. That's according to some reports out there. I think the company has also just put headlines out of its own. SpaceX can end the deal after 3 months, and Reflection is set to pay SpaceX $150 million per month for that compute as part of the deal. It didn't really do much to ease the pressure on the stock, which is, again, down for a third straight day. But still above its IPO price, $135 a share. Big tech is turning to big oil to meet the electricity demand of the AI boom. Microsoft has signed a 20-year deal

0: Midlands. A preliminary provincial land notice has some investors betting that the site may reopen in the second half of 2026. Now, that supply volatility comes as Beijing tries to sharpen its geopolitical leverage over other critical minerals integral to making everything from iPhones to missiles. China has imposed new export controls on major US rare earth producers, MP Materials and USA Rare Earth. The retaliatory move comes after the Pentagon blacklisted some of China's biggest firms earlier this month. Okay, coming up, Apple's design revival. Incoming CEO John Ternus looks to restore the creative edge that defined the iPhone era. That's next. This is Bloomberg Tech.
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2: On the latest edition of the Bloomberg Daybreak Europe podcast, our reporter Jonathan Tyrone on how Iran's nuclear program may feature in the talks with the United States.
3: Well, encouraging progress at this point just means that they're continuing to talk, Stephen. And in terms of the Strait of Hormuz, it's still very much a hour-by-hour, day-by-day decision for ship owners. They've broken into technical groups, so they're going to continue to talk to the end of the week. One group is going to be discussing the nuclear issues. A second group is going to be talking about sanctions. And the third about, you know, how to supervise whatever comes out of this effort for an accord. Probably most importantly for the Hormuz insurers and ship owners is that they've established kind of a crisis communication hotline. So before things get out of control or traffic stops, they can speak directly and kind of de-escalate situations over tweets or social posts or whatever it may be.
4: Okay. What do you think an agreement in the area of the nuclear issue might look like? Would it actually be similar to the previous Iran nuclear deal, the JCPOA?
3: Well, it probably, we're in a contest between the maximalists who do not want any enrichment in uranium enrichment in Iran, and the pragmatists who want to basically build a better mousetrap, a agreement that will detect any kind of cheating at an early stage. We're headed toward the mousetrap at this point.
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5: I'm Yahira Anand, and it's time now for Talking Tech. First up, Tencent is giving WeChat an AI upgrade. The company is testing a new assistant called Xiaowei with a small group of users, allowing them to complete tasks through text or voice. The move could bring AI to WeChat's more than 1 billion users and help Tencent compete with rivals like Alibaba and ByteDance in China's AI race. Plus, Robinhood is looking to raise $2 billion through a convertible bond offering, tapping into a booming market for corporate fundraising. The company says about $300 million of the proceeds will go toward share buybacks, with additional funds earmarked for hedging transactions tied to the deal. And Lime is gearing up for its Wall Street debut. The electric bike and scooter rental company is looking to raise up to $181 million in its U.S. IPO, offering 6.7 million shares at between $24 and $26 a piece. At the top end of that range, the Uber-backed company would be valued at about $1.7 billion. Ed?
0: Thank you very much, Yahira. Now, Apple built its reputation on iconic product design, but the influence of the team behind the iPhone and iPad has faded over the past decade. Bloomberg's Mark Gurman writes in this week's Power On newsletter that the incoming CEO knows a major design shakeup is needed and is getting ready to put his firm imprint on the team. Mark joins us now. And this is about the industrial design studio that, in the era of first Steve Jobs and then Johnny Ive for a very long time, held a lot of power within the organization at Apple. What are you writing about in Power On that's changed? And why do you think that the incoming CEO takes us back to that place of power?
6: Yeah, over the past decade or so,

0: You've seen the industrial design studio go from where exactly the future products are dreamed up, where the whole company would come in to rally around the next big thing, leading to products like the iPhone, the iPad, the iMac, the iPod, the Apple Watch, you name it. And it's now more of a service organization where different teams, operations, engineering, they come in, they get what they need, and they get out. It's no longer the central hub, the influential center of innovation for the company. And John Ternus knows that things need to be shaken up there. The head of the industrial design team, Molly Anderson, she's known as a great individual designer. She's known as someone who's beloved by her team, but it's not like Apple went out to look for the best industrial design leader in the world to take that position. They made that choice from a place of defense, not wanting more people to leave the team, versus the perspective of a company that's worth $3 trillion plus that could go out and get anyone they want to lead design in this post-Johnny Ive era that's already been going on for nearly a decade.
1: Mark, you've detailed recently the kind of roadmap on the hardware side, for not just the rest of this year, but beyond that. Is there a case study of where this kind of return to design focus plays out? We just have about 30 seconds.
0: Yeah, I mean, we would like to see bigger design changes, right? For the first time in 20 years, you're going to have a meaningful shakeup to the iPhone over the next few months with the foldable phone, which I'm calling the iPhone Ultra. But there's a lot more to be done. There's more product categories. Major changes are necessary to freshen up the AirPods and the Apple Watch. Those are categories that have essentially looked the same since 2016.
1: Right. Bloomberg's Mark Gurman, who puts Power On out on Sunday mornings and then comes on Bloomberg Tech Monday to go through it. Thank you so much. Now, coming up, Micron lands a key deal with Anthropic as AI demand keeps surging. It's so interesting to see Micron, a memory name, go direct to a frontier lab. We're going to go through that. This is what your markets look like, kind of muted, but outperformance in chips, which has been the story of the year. It's halftime here in San Francisco. We'll be right back. This is Bloomberg Tech.
2: 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On Zero, the French historian Jean-Baptiste Frézot on the energy transition debate that we need to have. And on Merin Talks Money, the SpaceX IPO, opportunity or overvalued. 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
4: Now let's bring in Parisha Sainbi, FXLM strategist for EM Asia at BNP Paribas. With everything that's happening now, can markets finally breathe a sigh of relief? Or is there more to look ahead to with the reopening of the Strait of Hormuz, more negotiations over the next 60 days or so?
5: I think markets can breathe a temporary relief. You know, ultimately, we have already seen oil prices coming down. We're already seeing some degree of movement from ships passing through the strait. I think as we've seen over the weekend, the news flow suggests that this path is still going to be bumpy. We do still think that it will take some time for the rest of the deal to be negotiated, and it might take longer than the 60-day window that we now have. Even though there may be some ships passing through for the time being, we will still have to wait for those ships to come back to reload and for production facilities to feel confident enough that the Strait of Hormuz will be a kind of a free, toll-free zone and can continue to make safe passage. So it is going to be a process. And while oil is lower for the time being and could slip towards $70, we think the medium-term and more sustainable level is probably closer to $80 or $85 through much of this year.
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0: Less volatility, more of a straightforward idea of what the demand levels will be over the next, say, 5 years.
1: Jake, as you know, Micron reports fiscal third quarter earnings after market close Wednesday. What are your expectations going into that?
0: Yeah. We think they're definitely going to offer guidance results that are above consensus right now. We do think that they'll talk a little bit about some of their contracts, but I think one of the reasons that they make this announcement today with Anthropic is it's something that they can highlight to investors to give everyone an idea of what types of customers that they're signing to these agreements. But we don't necessarily think that they're going to give a lot of details in terms of, you know, we don't think they're going to give anything in terms of pricing. They might not say anything in terms of the length of these contracts or a lot of the very intricate details. But that said, I think they'll probably give a longer-term view of how they see the market, given the fact that there are more of these contracts being signed. And memory prices continue to be very strong, and the environment is very favorable for them, at least through this year, and we think at least into next year as well.
1: And to recap, Micron up 4% on this supply agreement with Anthropic, but up more than 300% year to date. Jake Silverman of Bloomberg Intelligence with the analysis. Now, coming up, the CEO of Base 10 and one of its lead investors is coming on the show to talk about the inference startup's latest $1.5 billion fundraise. But this is really a conversation about the economics of AI, and particularly as we transition increasingly to inference, the use of open source, and getting the best cost dollar per token. Really, really looking forward to this one. It's next. It's Bloomberg Tech.
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5: The small caps have underperformed large caps for quite some time, so we think they are due to start to do better. You're starting to see it now. You know, a lot of that has come from smaller AI-type plays that have done well within the small cap space. But we think if you look at the next 2 to 4 years, if interest rates ever start trending lower, economy starts to pick up, small caps are selling at a much more reasonable valuation than the large caps and mega caps.
6: What to you is the most crowded trade in the market right now?
5: It's AI, but it no longer is AI like the Googles and the Amazons of the world. It's AI, the semiconductors, and those beneficiaries. The pricing has gone crazy. Prices are up 100, 200%. As a result, earnings and profitability and margins are up very significantly for a lot of chip companies, and they're being valued as if it's going to stay up there forever. Mm. As a result, they're selling at very, very rich valuations, and we think that that's an area to be wary about.
4: So when you see an IPO, $75 billion of SpaceX, does that tell you anything about the nature of the market? Is it late cycle? Is it frothy? Is it just sign of a healthy market?
5: All three. It's healthy that you're able to sell these things, but it definitely is frothy right now. If you look at ChatGPT and you look at Anthropic, they're looking to be about a $1 trillion company. Microsoft right now sells at about $3.2 trillion. Yep. There isn't a big moat in a lot of these AI companies. As you see, Claude is now dominating ChatGPT. Things change, so we think that ultimately you're paying a lot for those companies, and we think there probably is better opportunity in the Googles and Microsofts of the world.
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0: That's where post-trained open source can help. And so, we posted this chart this morning about how, Harvey, for example, achieved frontier capabilities post-training an open source model, but obviously with a much better cost and control frontier. As an example of what the next 30 are thinking about, and then the next 1,000 are thinking about.
1: 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It's really great to have you here in person. Thank you very much indeed. Now, coming up on the show, Amazon is pairing Prime Day with pizza delivery. We're going to talk about what's behind the e-commerce giant's fast food pivot next. 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
5: On the latest edition of the Wall Street Week podcast, the United Kingdom has had 5 prime ministers in 8 years and may be on its way to a 6th. Bloomberg's senior markets editor John Authors unpacks the effects of all this political turmoil on the country's finances and whether the politics are driving the yield on gilts or the yield on gilts are driving the politics at this point.
6: You could certainly say that at this point, the bond market has become a kind of a sheet anchor or a straitjacket for whoever is in charge, but it will be more uncomfortable for a party of the left that actually has fewer hang-ups about spending taxpayers' money. But the overall position is difficult either way. The other thing that's quite interesting compared to history is that it used to be the currency market. So Harold Wilson have being forced to devalue in the pound and then going on television to say that the pound in your pocket, of course, isn't worth any less, which absolutely wasn't true. And then Labour government of the 70s being forced by a run on the pound to go to borrow from the IMF. And John Major's government basically never recovered from the Black Wednesday attack on sterling by George Soros and others. So it used to be the currency market that really inflicted pain. And now that currencies do tend to float more gradually, more easily, and now that we've had many years of being used to extremely low bond yields, that cheap money is being treated as a fact of life or a birthright almost, it's the bond market that has now taken over as the anchor, the great limitation.
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1: Today's big number, $26.3 billion. That's how much US consumers are expected to spend on Amazon and other retailers during the 4-day sale that we all know as Prime Day. That figure comes from Adobe. Amazon's facing headwinds, though. Consumer confidence to competition. But the e-commerce giant has a few tricks up its sleeve to encourage shoppers to spend, including pizza delivery. Bloomberg's Spencer Soper here with the latest. Okay, we're getting ready for Prime Day. Adobe Analytics always puts out numbers like this. Put that $26.3 billion into context for us. That's big, it's small, it's growth, it's not.
7: It's big. I mean, Adobe's predicting 9% growth from the 4-day Prime Day period last year, which was July. It's always tricky to compare Prime Day to the year earlier because the date moves around, and this is going to be the second year that they do a 4-day sale. But Adobe is predicting a 9% lift, which is pretty sizable, and a lot of that can be it's counterintuitive, even though there's a lot of things weighing on consumers. Sometimes that compels them to kind of save up money and hold off a big ticket purchase for a big deal period, which can raise spending. And Walmart and Target both have overlapping sales, so there's going to be just a lot of deals going on those 4 days.
1: Okay, the latest tech in depth. Amazon offers pizza in Prime Day experiment.

0: explain?
1: So this is the first year I've seen this. Amazon's offering a $5 pizza from Little Caesars. So basically, if you go to the site, you'll see this pretty prominently, a Little Caesars emblem on the site, and you can click over there to get it to redeem a five dollar pizza. And they're running that every day of Prime Day, even a couple days before it. And it seems to be something to, you know, get people to come to the site. Just another sweetener to get people to come to the site and check out the deals. Because Amazon really doesn't have anything in hot food delivery. You know, they had an Amazon restaurants thing years ago that they shuttered. They now have kind of a tie-in with Grubhub. But, you know, when you think about grocery, and Amazon really has its eye on the grocery business, a lot of people couple grocery and dinner, you know, especially when it's hot in the summer. You don't want to get the kitchen hot. So this might be a way to just, you know, get people to check out their deals and also cross something off the list that they got to get done that night.
0: Bloomberg Spencer Soper with a look ahead to Prime Day, but go and read the tech in depth that went out this morning as well. Thank you very much. Before you go, Disney's Toy Story 5 has gone to infinity and beyond on its opening weekend. Woody, Buzz and their friends brought in $160 million in U.S. box office sales, marking the best launch in that franchise's history, and lassoed the title of best 2026 debut from the Super Mario Galaxy movie. The haul was at the low end of Bloomberg Intelligence's lofty expectations for the film. Enthusiasm for blockbusters, including Toy Story, Spider-Man, The Odyssey, is anticipated to fuel a 10% year-over-year growth rate and the best summer for cinemas since the pandemic. All right, that does it for this edition of Bloomberg Tech from here in San Francisco. This is what markets look like. A little softer on the NASDAQ 100, down a percentage point, half a percentage point, but still outperformance in semiconductors. The stocks up almost a percent, a lot of that being the news flow around Micron and Anthropic's deal. SpaceX down for a third straight session, but well above its IPO price as it goes to the bond market for the first time. Check out the pod. You know where to find it. 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
7: Bruno Skorica, Chief UK Economist at Morgan Stanley. What questions are you asking? What answers do you need to hear? What do investors want here? Do they want people to not spend and therefore we end up kind of where we are? Or do they want spending and therefore we improve the potential growth of the economy, which would give us more flexibility? Which is the best?
8: My view on this is simpler than quite a lot of these kind of complicated views on growth strategies moving forward, which is our deficit is above 4%. It's currently running at around 4.4%. Given the data out of May last week, we were at sub 2% pre-COVID. Okay. Let's try and reduce that deficit. And there's a lot of flexibility in there. Ultimately, it's not the bond market that governs UK policy. It's UK's policymakers. Do you want to spend more on infrastructure? Sure. If you want to do that, you can cut spending or raise taxes elsewhere, right? So the question here is just around what's the level of issuance, what's the level of deficit, and are we able to get that deficit below, let's say, 4-3% versus keeping it or committing to keeping it elevated for the next, let's say, 5 years, and then say, no, look, believe us, in the next 10 years, that deficit is going to go down to 2%. It's very, very difficult for investors to take that commitment. They just want to see that gradual progress in deficit coming down in the near term.
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0: fantastic reinventing itself and finding ways of surprising you, right? I think you guys do your quizzes where you're always sort of getting stumped on different things on this show. So look, I don't want to, you know, sit here and talk about the future with absolute certainty, but I will say that this is going to be a big part of the ETF industry's growth. It already is. It will continue to be that way. And as long as client preference and the ease of which we're delivering a solution that's really powerful to an advisor and ultimately to their client continues, I think that is obviously the sign that you're going to continue to see that.
1: The criticism is that model portfolios can contribute to crowding. What's the risk that everyone owns or ends up owning the same handful of ETFs?
0: Model portfolios, the model industry, it's asset allocation business, right? This is the same asset allocation, stocks, bonds, large globally represented benchmarks that have always been there. I think what you're seeing is now more concentrated footprints. I think the ecosystem, and I work very hard within that ecosystem, does a really great job of facilitating this growth and protecting this growth. Market makers, issuers, model providers, platforms. And I think that that continues. I don't think crowding is, it's been something the ETF industry has, for the 20-odd years or so, always had to deal with. I don't think it's any different today than it was in any other era.
2: All right, Tushar, that's a good place to leave it. Great to see you, as always. That is Tushar Yadava. He is head of markets for Model Portfolio Solutions over at BlackRock. Now, coming up, we're going to speak to the president of investment and ETFs over at Victory Capital. Talk about their view as to why ETFs are a great vehicle, but they won't fix a bad strategy. This is ETF IQ on Bloomberg.
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5: On the latest edition of the Bloomberg Daybreak Europe podcast, our reporter Jonathan Tyrone on how Iran's nuclear program may feature in the talks with the United States.
6: Well, encouraging progress at this point just means that they're continuing to talk, Stephen. And in terms of the Strait of Hormuz, it's still very much a hour by hour, day by day decision for ship owners. They've broken into technical groups, so they're going to continue to talk to the end of the week. One group is going to be discussing the nuclear issues. A second group is going to be talking about sanctions. And the third about, you know, how to supervise whatever comes out of this effort for an accord. Probably most importantly for the Hormuz insurers and ship owners is that they've established kind of a crisis communication hotline. So before things get out of control or traffic stops, they can speak directly and kind of de-escalate situations over tweets or social posts or whatever it may be.
7: Okay. What do you think an agreement in the area of the nuclear issue might look like? Would it actually be similar to the previous Iran nuclear deal, the JCPOA?
6: Well, it probably, we're in a contest between the maximalists who do not want any enrichment in uranium enrichment in Iran, and the pragmatists who want to basically build a better mousetrap, a agreement that will detect any kind of cheating at an early stage. We're headed toward the mousetrap at this point.
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2: Welcome back to Bloomberg ETF IQ. I'm Katie Greifeld. It's time now for the ETF brief, where I walk you through the trends and the stories that caught my eye in the ETF industry. And we start overseas because today Keir Starmer said that he would step down as UK Prime Minister. So let's take a look at EWU. That is an iShares UK ETF. And it's interesting that since Starmer took over as PM back in July of 2024, this ETF's total return has actually kept pace with that of SPY, which of course tracks the S&P 500. You can see actually they're really neck and neck when it comes to total return. So it's going to be really interesting to see how this white line develops. That, of course, is that iShares UK ETF. But let's also talk a little bit about Brazil, because money managers recently have pulled cash from the largest ETF that's focused on the country. The ticker there, it's another iShares product, EWZ. And actually, we saw the fastest pace of outflows in nearly 13 years. Now, this comes as the outlook for

0: so we can serve our clients better. So that could be through investment capabilities, it could be through new distribution channels, it could be new vehicles sometimes. You know, we acquired our way into the ETF business back in 2015, and that gave us the capability. I think consolidation is going to continue and strengthen in the market because, you know, there are great investment strategies out there that will never raise the assets they deserve because they don't have the other side, which is distribution. And so with advisors wanting to do business with less firms, platforms raising the thresholds on entry into their distribution platforms, you're going to have to be bigger. You're going to have to scale up. And this is why I think it's an important time for maybe smaller ETF issuers to start to look at firms like Victory Capital and say, maybe we could join forces.
1: Does that mean you're looking for deals right now?
0: We're an acquisitive firm by design, so there's always interesting things out there. And given the industry is in a wave of consolidation, there's always some good work to be done.
1: Sounds like you're kind of always looking then.
0: Always.
1: All right, Monik, thank you so much. Monik Dhillon of Victory Capital, really appreciate your joining us today in studio. Still ahead on ETF IQ, Hong Kong listed leveraged ETF, one of them in particular, 7709HK is the ticker, has become the world's largest product of its kind, but not everyone is happy about it, surprisingly. We're going to talk more about that next. 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
4: If we go back to even January of this year or even late last year, we certainly never expected the Fed to cut again. We thought there'd be 75 basis points of easing and that would be it. The US economy is pretty robust. And obviously we've got the tax cuts already. And relative to the rest of the world, and I do talk relative, it's relative winners and relative losers. And the US, obviously an energy exporter, and absolutely at the forefront of this whole AI boom that is underway globally, so is a relative winner. And no central bank at the moment is going to give any hint that they are not prepared to take the kind of action that they might need to take.
3: The HSBC collapse of real GDP, 4% United Kingdom, 0.4% United Kingdom, maybe 1.4% out there in an inflation that goes from 9% down to 3% is, well, what kind of economy will the next prime minister, whether Starmer or Burnham, what kind of economy will they have?
4: I think if we start the year looking back on the UK, things were finally getting to a slightly better place.
3: Yes.
4: We had a fairly robust start to the year. Without a doubt, without the spike in oil prices, we would have seen inflation below 2% as soon as April. We were certainly looking for some pretty big rate cuts in the course of this year. So unlike for the US, the outlook has changed considerably.
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1: I'm Nora Melinda. Let's take a look at your midday movers. First up, U.S. stocks are slipping as weakness in big tech weighs on major indexes. Even so, Wall Street's been growing more bullish, with strategists lifting their S&P 500 targets on expectations for stronger earnings growth. Among individual movers, SpaceX is falling for a third straight day after unveiling its first ever investment-grade bond sale. The company is looking to raise at least $20 billion to help fund its AI ambitions. Elsewhere, Getty Images is soaring more than 100% after announcing a display partnership with OpenAI, putting the stock on track for its best day since 2022. And finally, oil is sliding as signs of progress in U.S.-Iran negotiations, including relief of some Iranian oil sanctions, boost hopes for increased supply from the region. Those are your midday movers. I'm Nora Melinda. This is ETF IQ. I'm Scarlett Fu along with Katie Greifeld. We know that leveraged ETFs are a big hit here in the U.S., but they've also grown massively in Asia. Just look at the CSOP SK Hynix daily 2x leveraged product. Since its debut in Hong Kong back in October, this ETF has rapidly become the world's largest product of its kind. You look at its assets and it's soared to more than $14 billion as of Monday. And South Korea has done something similar, because it looked at this and it was like, you know what? Let's do something.

0: Something similar because this particular fund listed in Hong Kong has some of the biggest South Korean chip makers.
1: Yeah, it's fascinating. Their top financial regulator basically saying that he regrets not blocking the launch of some of these leverage funds, taking stabilization steps to limit the potential fallouts. The quote actually is kind of fun. He said, at the time, the stock market had risen significantly, causing concerns, half joking, but I should have just stayed put then, and I have a lot of regrets.
0: He has a lot of regrets.
1: Of a Frankenstein's monster situation, but obviously these things have just taken off. I mean, that chart tells the whole story.
0: It totally does, and the reason why Korea launched its own version of these leveraged ETFs is because they wanted to draw Korean investors away from these products in Hong Kong, but according to the regulator, that doesn't appear to have been very effective. So, it's pretty incredible, especially when he points out that 92% of these leveraged single stock ETFs in Korea are owned by retail investors.
1: Yes. They're popular stateside with U.S. investors as well, but 92% is just a stunning
0: figure. It's
1: unreal,
0: right?
1: Yeah, really. So it's going to be fascinating to see how this develops. And it's really a global conversation, but South Korea certainly is an interesting place to keep tabs on. But coming up next, Eric Balchunas, he isn't here today, but he did attend the ETF In-Depth conference last week in London to record an episode of the Trillions podcast. We'll bring you part of that conversation with Vanguard and BlackRock. Coming up next, this is ETF IQ on Bloomberg.
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4: Bill Damanthi, European equity strategy head over at Citi. Give us your perspective on European stocks then. You're quite constructive out to the middle of next year on European equities, but at the same time, you're neutral on Europe globally. So put all of that together and tell us your view.
5: The peace in the Middle East is definitely clearing some hurdles for the European equities going forward. So that's a net positive. When it comes to the valuations, they are still stretched, and that's a bit of a problem for us. EPS looks good on the top line. Underneath this, because it was driven by the strength in oil commodities overall and banks as well, and tech on the margin because it's a small sector. It's gone up a lot in earnings and performance, but doesn't contribute so much. But the consumer sectors are still under pressure. Two issues here. Number one, when it comes to rotation, you would need to turn much more positive on these consumer stocks because actually within the index, that's the one bit that hasn't moved or is still negative, right? And another issue is, of course, what is happening with the tech and AI trade. So just as long as that trade is the main theme and the biggest driver of the market, it's very difficult to see Europe outperforming the US or Asian markets.
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1: Well, it's time for today's drill down, where we focus in on specific ETFs. And today, we're taking a closer look at a series of unusual multi-billion dollar flows that have rippled through the ETF market in the past week, suggesting some major investors used a contentious method to get exposure to that SpaceX IPO. Bloomberg's Denitsa Sekova, who has been reporting out on this story, joins us now.

0: as we cannot sustain this posture, we don't know the exact figure that the Pentagon is spending per day on this. But we do know that the budgets are tough. Trainings are being rescheduled. I mean, this hasn't been an unfunded, unbudgeted military operation. And, you know, this is where the reckoning will come into the costs of this four-month conflict. Mm-hmm. The military costs, the economic costs, and sometimes when you alleviate the pressure, those costs really come to being. And a lot of folks are going to have to decide, was this worth it? I think they're going to question mark, did we really get the results we needed?
1: Well, and there's also opportunity costs 100%. To consider, including where the U.S. is directing its attention. It is Iran and the Middle East that have taken up a lot of oxygen versus, say, Ukraine in the ongoing war with Russia. The president did suggest at the G7 last week that he wants to shift his focus to ending the war between Russia and Ukraine. And I wonder, Heather, in our final minute, if you think that may spell a better meeting this time around for the NATO Secretary General Mark Rutte as he comes to meet with Trump on Wednesday.
0: Washington. All eyes right now. I mean, the president's anger is against our European NATO allies. Mm-hmm. This incredible spat between Italian Prime Minister Giorgia Meloni and the president. You know, this is where, are you attacking our allies? Or are we attacking the mutual problem? But I will say on a positive note in our last few seconds here, the president did seem to be receptive to the Europeans saying, hey, I think the Ukrainians are starting to turn the corner here. Let's get on the winning side. And he seemed to be more open to that. So I'm going to hope for the positive, but I am worried about this July 7th, 8th NATO summit, particularly Secretary Hegseth's comments last week in Europe. Don't attack our allies. Attack the problem together.
2: Interesting how the president wants to be aligned with a winner, though, in this case, right? You wonder if the more advance Ukraine can make here, the more pro-Ukrainian Donald Trump may be.
0: Well, they're making some great headway in Crimea. They are really affecting the Russian economy, but this is going to get worse before it gets better. But we like where it's going right now.
2: Well, always so much to talk about with Heather Connelly. Thank you so much, as always, Heather. American Enterprise Institute with us live in Washington after round one of talks between the U.S. and Iran. We've got a lot more to follow on balance of power. We're going to spend some time later this hour with Frank Luntz taking the pulse of the American voter on all of this. Straight ahead on Bloomberg.
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5: On the latest edition of the Bloomberg Daybreak Europe podcast, our reporter Jonathan Tyrone on how Iran's nuclear program may feature in the talks with the United States.
6: Well, encouraging progress at this point just means that they're continuing to talk, Stephen. And in terms of the Strait of Hormuz, it's still very much a hour-by-hour, day-by-day decision for ship owners. They've broken into technical groups. So they're going to continue to talk to the end of the week. One group is going to be discussing the nuclear issues. A second group is going to be talking about sanctions. And the third about, you know, how to supervise whatever comes out of this effort for an accord. Probably most importantly for the Hormuz insurers and ship owners is that they've established kind of a crisis communication hotline. So before things get out of control or traffic stops, they can speak directly and kind of de-escalate situations over tweets or social posts or whatever it may be.
7: Okay. What do you think an agreement in the area of the nuclear issue might look like? Would it actually be similar to the previous Iran nuclear deal, the JCPOA?
6: Well, it probably, you know, look, we're in a contest between the maximalists who do not want any enrichment in uranium enrichment in Iran, and the pragmatists who want to basically build a better mousetrap, a agreement that will detect any kind of cheating at an early stage. We're headed toward the mousetrap at this point.
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8: We're all all horrified by what's happening in Ukraine. The news and images of civilians affected by war are heartbreaking. International medical corps teams have been

0: data centers more efficient? What does it take?
1: Yep. So we represent the electrical equipment manufacturers. We make up about a third of every data center that's built. So it's really in our vested interest to make sure that these data centers are operating safely, as efficiently as possible. And that's really why we came together to produce this blueprint, in order to contribute to this conversation about how we're going to manage these large loads that are coming online.
2: Is this like Christmas morning for you guys? I wake up to another headline every day, and today was no exception. Microsoft, Chevron signed power deal for Texas data center. You've got GE Vernova attached to it. You've got Caterpillar. Everyone's rallying. Maybe there'll be another one tomorrow. Is this good news for you in that a story like this keeps data center off the grid, or is it your job to marry the two?
1: It's our job to marry the two. Mm-hmm. I mean, it is a great time to be in the electrical industry, not only because of what's happening in the data center space, but we're onshoring manufacturing. That every manufacturing facility, about 30% of the spend is on electrical equipment. You think about, you know, we're also starting to power our cars through electric vehicles. So it really is the age of electrification. And so this industry is in quite the pole position to serve each of these end markets.
0: Mm-hmm. And how do you do that more efficiently? What needs to change?
1: Well, that's really what this blueprint, this data center blueprint, is all about. How do you use all of these electrical technologies in a data center application? Think about them as a whole system, build for efficiency, but also for scale and speed. And so that's what this framework does. It takes a look across all of those technologies, looks at the impact from an environmental standpoint, from an energy efficiency standpoint, and also from a safety standpoint. Data centers are using massive amounts of electricity, so we've got to, you know, manage these voltages wisely.
2: Uh-huh. I mentioned the Microsoft Chevron deal. That's a natural gas deal. You're dealing with moving electrons from any number of sources, though. And for how long will this be, and all of the above, as we try to look to the future of nuclear? You're still going to be pushing natural gas, oil. I don't know if coal's involved in this. Will solar become a bigger part?
1: Absolutely. We believe we need all sources of generation, no doubt, and for the foreseeable future, for at least the next 10 years.
2: Is gas at the top of that list?
1: I mean, gas is in there. Gas is in there because it's dispatchable.
2: Right.
1: You know, you can run a data center operation 24/7 when you use natural gas. But solar, energy storage, wind, it's all part of the equation.
2: And
1: oftentimes you can build these renewable energy generation sources faster than traditional because of permitting delays. So, you know, we need the entire ecosystem, I think, to deliver all of these electrons where they need to go with speed.
0: You also need the parts and components, and I wonder, as we're seeing build outs of this scale, if there are any bottleneck supply chain challenges that your members are running into, and if tariffs perhaps exacerbate them in some areas.
1: Well, for sure, supply chain has been the top of every manufacturer's mind since the days of COVID. For in the electrical system, I mean, we're focused on chips, we're focused on electrical steel, we're focused on critical minerals, and so making sure that we have ample domestic supply of those materials is key to this industry during this moment.
2: Fascinating. You could write a whole book about chips, I'm sure, on their own. Would the gas turbine be next in line for the most in-demand item?
1: Yeah, I mean, there's been a lot of discussion about transformers, switchgear, gas turbines.
2: Uh-huh.
1: And from time to time, there are long lead times for those materials. But this industry is thinking about investing for the long game. Knowing what's coming in our electrical system, how do we make sure that we've got these supply chains here domestically to serve this need? For the next 10 years.
2: Well, you are in the middle of a storm right now. I can only imagine, looking back on this a couple of years from now, the incredible growth that you're surrounded by. Deborah, thank you for joining us to talk about it. Deborah Phillips, National Electrical Manufacturers Association. She's the president and CEO. Alongside Kaylee Lyons, I'm Joe Matthew. That does it for the early edition. We'll meet you back here at 5 p.m. Eastern for the late edition of Balance of Power. And you can only get it right here on Bloomberg TV and radio.
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5: Jim Reid of Deutsche Bank joins us now. Some sad news. The late Alan Greenspan, the influential economist who served as Federal Reserve chairman under four presidents, has died at 100. Jim, can you just reflect on that era? The Federal Reserve.
6: That's very sad news. Obviously, throughout my career, Greenspan has been an ever-present kind of doyen of the Fed, etc. So that's incredibly sad news. I think in terms of the Fed, there is a battle on how much forward guidance one needs to offer the market. Obviously, Walsh has taken a different view to previous chairmen, and I don't think one is right or wrong. It's just situational. There was a period in the 1980s when obviously Greenspan took over, where I think because of the inflation in the 60s and 70s, it was good for the Fed to lay their kind of credentials on the table and kind of give that forward guidance, give the market certainty, get credibility. So I think the forward guidance era of the time and of Greenspan's era, et cetera, was a very rational policy move to give markets what they were looking for at the time.
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12: All investors should be students of history, as we talked about. And I think we know that over the course of history, there are cycles, that you're going to have a cycle where you're at war, and then another cycle where people are tired of war and you have peace for a while. At some point, you have peace long enough that people forget how bad war is and you end up in another war. And you have those similar cycles, whether it's the government spending and inflation and deflation. That's
13: war.
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14: And a very good afternoon, everybody, across Bloomberg platforms. Yes, indeed, this is Bloomberg Business Week Daily. It is Monday, June 22nd, 2026. Carol Masser, Tim Stenebeck, back here on the East Coast.
15: Yeah, nice 23 hours in Las Vegas and a nice three-day holiday weekend. But we're off and running on this not holiday shortened trading week.
14: No, indeed. And you've got a market mostly lower here at this hour. You've got Wall Street traders driving stock prices down from the brink of record highs as a slide in several tech giants overshadowed optimism about progress in peace talks between the U.S. and Iran. And I got to be quite honest with you. We're going to kind of try and parse through some of the headlines that have been coming out when it comes to that relationship between the United States and Iran.
15: Yeah, Jenny Welch from our Bloomberg economics team is going to be joining us in just a few minutes. Before we get to her, though, we take a look at the iconic and memorable Fed chair, the second longest Fed chief, Alan Greenspan, remembered for many things as he passes away at the age of 100.
14: productivity gains, irrational exuberance. So we're going to break it down for you. Plus, JP Morgan Asset Management's multi-asset solutions global strategist is going to talk to us, or we're going to at least ask him about Alan Greenspan. We're going to talk about war, inflation, and political upheaval in the UK. What is the macro on this Monday?
15: Also, a Bloomberg exclusive when it comes to consumer credit resilience. That a little later this hour on Bloomberg Business Week Daily.
14: All right, let's get to the markets and that

0: I'd say from an academic perspective, right, Bedigliani Miller tells us that it's not about the capital structure, it's about how you use it. So theoretically, we could issue a ton of debt, a ton of equity, and you would see the productivity gains accrue over time. Unfortunately, that's not the way the world actually works. And I think what's most interesting to me is when you look at what's happening in the market right now, investors seem to be differentiating between the companies that are writing the checks and the companies that are receiving the checks. Because at the end of the day, what everybody's going to care about is whether or not there's sufficient ROI on all of this to make it worth the spend. We're still, again, very early days there, but it's not lost on me that particularly as the credit markets have opened up to this AI financing trade, that's something that we need to keep a close eye on, because as we've seen throughout cycles, right, leverage can be the thing that brings the whole house down.
1: Yeah.
2: Dare I say irrational exuberance?
1: Oh, it's a nice way to end it.
2: Is it?
1: Yeah.
2: 30 seconds. Your major driving force when it comes to markets now as you look at things?
0: So I think
2: major narrative. Yeah.
0: We're still in a world where we're pro-risk across our multi-asset portfolios, but we're really leaning into where we have fundamental support for the thesis. And so in the equity market, we want to see the earnings, right? We're not necessarily going to take a flyer on a company that's not generating profits. On the credit side, we're trying to diversify our sources of carry. So, you know, it's not clear to me that spreads can tighten all that much further. So we want to have some consumer exposure through the securitized market, some corporate exposure through things like the high yield market. And if we get a little bit of price appreciation, great. If not, we're still earning a pretty healthy carry when all is said and done.
2: Great stuff. Thank you so much. Great way to get going on the Monday for us. David Lebowitz, he is a multi-asset solutions global strategist at JP Morgan Asset Management. This is Bloomberg.
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9: On the latest edition of the Wall Street Week podcast, the United Kingdom has had 5 prime ministers in 8 years and may be on its way to a 6th. Bloomberg senior markets editor John Authors unpacks the effects of all this political turmoil on the country's finances and whether the politics are driving the yield on gilts or the yield on gilts are driving the politics at this point.
10: You could certainly say that at this point, the bond market has become a kind of a sheet anchor or a straitjacket for whoever is in charge, but it will be more uncomfortable for a party of the left that actually has fewer hang-ups about spending taxpayers' money. But you know, the overall position is difficult either way. The other thing that's quite interesting compared to history is that it used to be the currency market. So Harold Wilson being forced to devalue in the pound and then going on television to say that the pound in your pocket, of course, isn't worth any less, which absolutely wasn't true. And then Labour government of the 70s being forced by a run on the pound to go to borrow from the IMF. And John Major's government basically never recovered from the Black Wednesday attack on sterling by George Soros and others. So it used to be the currency market that really inflicted pain. And now that currencies do tend to float more gradually, more easily, and now that we've had many years of being used to extremely low bond yields, that you know, cheap money is being treated as a fact of life or a birthright almost, it's the bond market that has now taken over as the anchor, the great limitation.
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0: nuclear deal that the Obama administration negotiated had a lot of details on it in terms of what Iran's enrichment capability would be, how long these terms would last, the status of inspections and access by IAEA and other international inspectors to Iran. And so far, none of those details have been worked out. The MOU that was agreed to last week was sort of a roadmap for talks, and it really punted details on the nuclear file in particular to the 60 days of negotiations, where I think you will see there is quite a bit of daylight between the two sides. And again, an Iran that feels probably in many ways much more emboldened and in a stronger position than it was back in 2015.
1: All right. So, if you were a betting individual, I mean, are we likely to be still talking about the inability for this to be signed on the dotted line and be done and for these two nations to move on? Before the end of the year? I mean, I don't know. I'm trying to figure out how to think about a war that I think some thought would be overdone or done quickly. I think certainly the White House did, certainly the president seemed to have, and yet here we are still talking about it, and it's almost the end of June.
0: I think there is a very high likelihood that talks break down or produce a deal that doesn't prove to be lasting for very long, in part because the two sides are so far apart, in part because distrust runs very high. I think there's limited certainty in Washington, for example, that even if Iran agrees to not possess or develop a nuclear weapon, that they may still pursue one in secret. And I think likewise, Iran feels that they've negotiated with the United States before and have been attacked twice by the Trump administration in the midst of negotiations. And then again, there's the Lebanon question, the Israel question, not party to these talks, but very much a factor here. And that, I think, could prove a spoiler in negotiations, even on top of all the hurdles we've talked about. So I would say we're rather pessimistic on the odds of a lasting peace deal coming out of this. And then there's, of course, the question for companies that even if there is some semblance of a deal, do they feel confident enough that the Strait of Hormuz is safe to go through again?
1: Well, that leads me to my last question here, Jenny, and just got about a minute or so here left. Are we better off or worse off or the same since this war between the U.S. and Iran began?
0: I would say we are currently better off than we were on March 1st and 2nd when the war was at its most intense stages and traffic was fully paralyzed or on the way to being fully paralyzed in the Strait of Hormuz. But we are very far from where we were before the war began, even if you just look at traffic in the Strait of Hormuz as one example.
1: Keeping us busy, that's for sure. And markets, it's interesting, though, how markets seem to look through this, but
2: well, look at oil prices today.
1: Yeah.
2: Even after what happened this weekend, oil today is still down 3.3% for Brent, WTI down 2.7%. So,
1: yeah. But again, Jenny, we know that all of this could turn around in a heartbeat on a different headline. Hey, listen, we always appreciate checking in with you. Jennifer Welch, she is Bloomberg Economics Chief Geoeconomics Analyst, joining us from the Bloomberg Washington News DC Bureau. All right, folks, we are continuing on Bloomberg Business Week Daily. And when we come back, we get a Bloomberg exclusive, a reveal on the credit health of consumers.
2: We're looking forward to that. In the meantime, the S&P 500 down 0.3%. The NASDAQ under pressure, down a full percentage point. This is Bloomberg Business Week Daily.
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5: Consumers are still feeling the squeeze every time they shop for groceries or stock up on essentials. At the same time, retailers are battling rising costs and shrinking margins. Well, here to talk about how technology could help bridge that gap for both is Upside co-founder and CEO Alex Kinnear. What kind of growth are you seeing?
6: So we started in fuel because everyone buys it. We need to learn how to do this personalization, improve incrementality. When we put a grocery store in, some interesting things happen. Those consumers start purchasing grocery. And so Retention on the app goes up 2x and revenue goes up 3x per user. And so since our last funding round, we've grown about 44% on a compounded annual growth rate, and that last funding round was in 2022.
5: The digital side is easy to see. Right. I get an ad and then I enter my email address and I go and do it. For the brick and mortar stores, it's not as easy to do that. And I guess this is a solution that you come up with out of Google.
6: So that's exactly right. So brick and mortar retailers are sitting on tremendous amounts of data, but they have a hard time understanding it down to the consumer level. We think of ourselves as a digital layer that makes that interaction more economically efficient for both the consumer and the retailer. Our consumers give us explicit permission to take the anonymized transaction data and find their transaction within that so that we can give them that value back.
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13: On the latest edition of the Bloomberg Daybreak Europe podcast, our reporter Jonathan Tyrone on how Iran's nuclear program may feature in the talks with the United States.
14: Well, encouraging progress at this point just means that they're continuing to talk, Stephen, and in terms of the Strait of Hormuz, it's still very much a hour-by-hour, day-by-day decision for ship owners. They've broken into technical groups, so they're going to continue to talk to the end of the week. One group is going to be discussing the nuclear issues. A second group is going to be talking about sanctions. And the third about, you know, how to supervise whatever comes out of this effort for an accord. Probably most importantly for the Hormuz insurers and ship owners is that they've established kind of a crisis communication hotline. So before things get out of control or traffic stops, they can speak directly and kind of de-escalate situations over tweets or social posts or whatever it may be.
15: Okay. What do you think an agreement in the area of the nuclear issue might look like? Would it actually be similar to the previous Iran nuclear deal, the JCPOA?
14: Well, it probably, look, we're in a contest between the maximalists who do not want any enrichment in uranium enrichment in Iran, and the pragmatists who want to basically build a better mousetrap, a agreement that will detect any kind of cheating at an early stage. We're headed toward the mousetrap at this point.
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16: It is 2:40 on Wall Street. I'm Matt Piper. We check the markets for you all day long here at Bloomberg. Stocks are drifting near their records in mixed trading. The S&P has slipped 0.3% and pulled 1.7% below its all-time high that was set earlier this month. As for the Dow, that has added 0.3%. The Nasdaq has fallen 1% today, lower by 280 points. Oil prices fell, dropping closer to where they were before the war with Iran began. Brent is at $77 a barrel. WTI is at $74 a barrel. The lower oil prices have not pulled Treasury yields lower, though. The two-year yield is at 4.22. The 10-year sits at 4.50. As for stocks we are watching, SpaceX shares are slipping for a third straight day after the company said it's selling investment-grade bonds for the first time to fund its artificial intelligence ambitions. Shares right now down 10% at $165. Intel, INTC on the terminal. Shares of the tech giant are up 5%. The stock rallied at the end of last week after President Trump announced that Apple agreed to work with it to design and build chips in the U.S. Apple, by the way, right now is up 0.3% or $298. 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I'm Matt Piper, and that's a Bloomberg Business Flash.
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0: bringing you up-to-the-minute space news whenever and wherever it happens. I'm Ed Ludlow at NASA's Kennedy Space Center in Florida, and this is Bloomberg.
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4: If we go back to even January of this year or even late last year, we certainly never expected the Fed to cut again. We thought there'd be 75 basis points of easing and that would be it. The US economy is pretty robust. And obviously we've got the tax cuts already. And relative to the rest of the world, and I do talk relative, it's relative winners and relative losers. And the US, obviously an energy exporter and absolutely at the forefront of this whole AI boom that is underway globally, so is a relative winner. And no central bank at the moment is going to give any hint that they are not prepared to take the kind of action that they might need to take.
3: The HSBC collapse of real GDP, 4% United Kingdom, 0.4% United Kingdom, maybe 1.4% out there in an inflation that goes from 9% down to 3% is, well, what kind of economy will the next prime minister, whether Starmer or Burnham, what kind of economy will they have?
4: I think if we start the year looking back on the UK, things were finally getting to a slightly better place.
3: Yes.
4: We had a fairly robust start to the year. Without a doubt, without the spike in oil prices, we would have seen inflation below 2% as soon as April. We were certainly looking for some pretty big rate cuts in the course of this year. So unlike for the US, the outlook has changed considerably.
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13: The thing that I objected with to Greenspan most was the lack of communication. The markets would get some crazy ideas in their heads. And more than once, I went to Greenspan and would say, it would only take one statement from you to get that crazy idea out of their heads. But he didn't until late in his term when he was starting to change. I don't really look with equanimity going back to the bad old days when the Fed was just inscrutable.
14: Former Vice Chair Alan Blinder recounting his time working with Alan Greenspan, of course, the legendary Fed chairman who ruled over the Fed for about 20 years and obviously in some circles lauded as probably one of the better Fed chairs that we've had given the increase in wealth creation, the increase in the stock market, but of course a lot of critics as well saying that what he managed to do for the stock market and wealth creation came at the expense, the longer term expense of other folks in this economy.
15: Right, you know, you think about the great financial crisis transpiring just a couple of years after he left the chairmanship, but certainly you think about his legacy, some of the phrases he coined, irrational exuberance being one of them. I mean, that's something we throw around all the time, and certainly one of the longest serving Fed
14: Don't
15: chairs.
14: The punch bowl.
15: The punch bowl, that's right.
14: Yeah,
15: he had a lot of good one-liners there. So let's discuss and put together that legacy with another former colleague, former Fed Governor Larry Meyer. He is now chairman over at Monetary and Policy Analytics. Larry, great to have you with us. You were a member of the Fed's Board of Governors from 1996 until 2002. And as we were just talking about, you know, there's many different things that you can remember Alan Greenspan for during

0: 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Context changes everything.
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3: Well, small caps have underperformed large caps for quite some time, so we think they are due to start to do better. You're starting to see it now. A lot of that has come from smaller AI-type plays that have done well within the small cap space. But we think if you look at the next 2 to 4 years, if interest rates ever start trending lower, economy starts to pick up, small caps are selling at a much more reasonable valuation than the large caps and mega caps.
4: What to you is the most crowded trade in the market right now?
3: It's AI, but it no longer is AI like the Googles and the Amazons of the world. It's AI, the semiconductors, and those beneficiaries. The pricing has gone crazy. Prices are up 100, 200%. As a result, earnings and profitability and margins are up very significantly for a lot of chip companies, and they're being valued as if it's going to stay up there forever. Right. As a result, they're selling at very, very rich valuations, and we think that that's an area to be wary about.
2: So when you see an IPO, $75 billion of SpaceX, does that tell you anything about the nature of the market? Is it late cycle? Is it frothy? Is it just sign of a healthy market?
3: All three. It's healthy that you're able to sell these things, but it definitely is frothy right now. If you look at ChatGPT and you look at Anthropic, they're looking to be about a $1 trillion company. Microsoft right now sells at about $3.2 trillion. Yep. There isn't a big moat in a lot of these AI companies. As you see, Claude is now dominating ChatGPT. Things change, so we think that ultimately you're paying a lot for those companies, and we think there probably is better opportunity in the Googles and Microsofts of the world.
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8: From the Sky News Centre at 10, we're going to have our seventh Prime Minister in a decade. Cam Hall reports.
9: Warm applause as Sir Keir Starmer made the now familiar walk to the Downing Street podium.
10: Every decision I've taken has been about putting the country I love first. That is why I will resign as leader of the Labour Party.
9: Pressure mounting for months, then the Makerfield by-election.
11: Randy Burnham, member for Makerfield.
9: Yeah. That returned the former Greater Manchester mayor to Parliament.
12: So help me God.
9: He's now running to be Labour leader, backed by potential rival Wes Streeting. Former aide Joe Morris welcomes that.
13: Now is not the time for a divisive contest.
9: Reform's Nigel Farage wants a general election.
14: On a human level, I'm sorry for the guy that he failed, but he did fail.
9: What do voters think?
15: This country's going down while he's there.
16: I just don't think he's a very good spokesperson.
17: I think we must be a laughingstock around the world, keep having new prime ministers every 5 minutes.
9: We could have a new PM by mid-July.
8: Former DUP leader Sir Geoffrey Donaldson's been found guilty of 18 historical sexual offences against two girls. He'll be sentenced in September. We're being warned to take extra care around open water with the arrival of a UK heatwave. A red heat alert's been issued for parts of England. The National Fire Chiefs Council says extreme heat increases the risk of water-related deaths. Inspector Isabel Hunt's from the North West Underwater Search Unit.
18: I know it can be tempting to get in and swim, but just be aware of cold water shock and unforeseen dangers, so fast flowing water. You could be a really strong swimmer, but cold water shock impacts everyone.
8: Lionel Messi's broken a World Cup record to become the tournament's all-time leading scorer. Before their game against Austria, the Argentina star was level on 16 goals with Germany's Miroslav Klose. And Clive Davis has died aged 94. The music producer launched Whitney Houston's career.
12: That's
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0: 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Here's Jonathan Farrow.
1: Jim Reid of Deutsche Bank joins us now. Some sad news. The late Alan Greenspan, the influential economist who served as Federal Reserve chairman under four presidents, has died at 100. Jim, can you just reflect on that era of the Federal Reserve?
2: That's very sad news. Obviously, throughout my career, Greenspan has been an ever-present kind of doyen of the Fed, etc. So that's incredibly sad news. I think in terms of the Fed, there is a battle on how much forward guidance one needs to offer the market. Obviously, Walsh has taken a different view to previous chairmen, and I don't think one is right or wrong. It's just situational. There was a period in the 1980s when obviously Greenspan took over, where I think because of the inflation in the 60s and 70s, it was good for the Fed to lay their kind of credentials on the table and kind of give that forward guidance, give the market certainty, get credibility. So I think the forward guidance era of the time and of Greenspan's era, et cetera, was a very rational policy move to give markets what they were looking for at the time.
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14: So CRH, one of the largest global materials producers, they make aggregates, cement, concrete, significant presence here in the U.S. as well as in Europe. We're listed in London, have moved to a U.S. primary listing only, increasing their U.S. exposure. Like you said, Arcosa, our U.S. competitor, large in the aggregates business, and then well on the structural solution side. So making a variety of infrastructure items, light poles, traffic signs, large equipment that goes kind of over highways, roads, bridges, things like that, as well as wind turbines. So very large combination. We'll really kind of deepen CRH's tie to the U.S. as well as our aggregates portfolio. So now the largest U.S. aggregates producer, about 265 million tons per year. A very large deal here. Very acquisitive, about 38 acquisitions last year alone, but mainly bolt-ons. That was about $4 billion total. So we're not used to seeing these large deals by CRH, but it's not too surprising given that they like to kind of build their portfolio through acquisitions and they're not scared of kind of dipping their toes into different alleys. Very large, wide variety of a portfolio they have.
13: So given all this, Spencer, how does this fit in with the outlook that you and your team have published on global building materials for the second half of this year? How does this bigger CRH fit into it?
14: Yeah, so CRH is the largest producer, but really the aggregates is kind of where we see the most strength. Aggregates are a very durable material, really used in highways, roads, bridges, and then construction because they are the primary ingredient for concrete. So this bolsters their portfolio.
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15: Today, you are listening to our conversation with Jack Clark, head of public benefit and co-founder of Anthropic.

0: that we'll be able to do basically everything, but we will need people who have good instincts, good intuitions, and good ideas to basically set the direction. And we see this today in a lot of our own research, where you need, say, an AI safety researcher to give 9 Claude agents for different research areas to go and pursue, and then it's very effective. If that researcher doesn't give them the research directions, they pursue relatively formulaic research directions, and you have entropy collapse. You end up with just like boring research that doesn't move the ball forward. At what point will AI systems generate like heterodox insights and genuine creativity? We can't really measure for that today, but what we have are the symptoms of it starting in experts like Peter, experts like colleagues in the fields of biology or mathematics or physics outside of Anthropic are all starting to be accelerated by AI. You know, Terry Tao, probably one of the most famous living mathematicians, co-creates math now with AI systems.
1: Stay tuned for more of our interview with Jack Clark, the co-founder and head of public benefit at Anthropic, as well as Peter McCrory, who leads the economic research team at Anthropic. We're talking about AI research at the frontier. To hear the full conversation, subscribe to Odd Lots wherever you get your podcasts. I'm Tracy Alloway.
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7: On the latest edition of the Bloomberg Daybreak Europe podcast, our reporter Jonathan Tyrone on how Iran's nuclear program may feature in the talks with the United States.
8: Well, encouraging progress at this point just means that they're continuing to talk, Stephen, and in terms of the Strait of Hormuz, it's still very much a hour-by-hour, day-by-day decision for ship owners. They've broken into technical groups, so they're going to continue to talk to the end of the week. One group is going to be discussing the nuclear issues. A second group is going to be talking about sanctions. And the third about, you know, how to supervise whatever comes out of this effort for an accord. Probably most importantly for the Hormuz insurers and ship owners is that they've established kind of a crisis communication hotline. So before things get out of control or traffic stops, they can speak directly and kind of de-escalate situations over tweets or social posts or whatever it may be.
9: Okay. What do you think an agreement in the area of the nuclear issue might look like? Would it actually be similar to the previous Iran nuclear deal, the JCPOA?
8: Well, it probably, look, we're in a contest between the maximalists who do not want any enrichment in uranium enrichment in Iran, and the pragmatists who want to basically build a better mousetrap, a agreement that will detect any kind of cheating at an early stage. We're headed toward the mousetrap at this point.
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4: The small caps have underperformed large caps for quite some time, so we think they are due to start to do better. You're starting to see it now. A lot of that has come from smaller AI type plays that have done well within the small cap space. But we think if you look at the next 2 to 4 years, if interest rates ever start trending lower, economy starts to pick up, small caps are selling at a much more reasonable valuation than the large caps and mega caps.
5: What to you is the most crowded trade in the market right now?
4: It's AI, but it no longer is AI like the Googles and the Amazons of the world. It's AI, the semiconductors, and those beneficiaries. The pricing has gone crazy. Prices are up 100, 200%. As a result, earnings and profitability and margins are up very significantly for a lot of chip companies, and they're being valued as if it's going to stay up there forever. Mm. As a result, they're selling at very, very rich valuations, and we think that that's an area to be wary about.
3: So when you see an IPO, $75 billion of SpaceX, does that tell you anything about the nature of the market? Is it late cycle? Is it frothy? Is it just sign of a healthy market?
4: All three. It's healthy that you're able to sell these things, but it definitely is frothy right now. If you look at ChatGPT and you look at Anthropic, they're looking to be about a $1 trillion company. Microsoft right now sells at about $3.2 trillion. Yep. There isn't a big moat in a lot of these AI companies. As you see, Claude is now dominating ChatGPT. Things change, so we think that ultimately you're paying a lot for those companies, and we think there probably is better opportunity in the Googles and Microsofts of the world.
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6: 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On Zero, the French historian Jean-Baptiste Frézeau's on the energy transition debate that we need to have. And on Merin Talks Money, the SpaceX IPO, opportunity or overvalued? 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
15: Let's bring back J.P. Morgan Private Bank Head of Alternative Investment Strategy, Sitara Sundar, and this is a perfect place to get your AI take as it stands. Memory chips were the latest bottleneck to just explode. A lot of those stocks are up 1,000% over the last year. So what's next? Where else do you look for investable opportunities?
16: The two biggest bottlenecks that will ultimately

0: things get out of control or traffic stops, they can speak directly and kind of de-escalate situations over tweets or social posts or whatever it may be.
1: Okay. What do you think an agreement in the area of the nuclear issue might look like? Would it actually be similar to the previous Iran nuclear deal, the JCPOA?
0: Well, it probably, look, we're in a contest between the maximalists who do not want any enrichment in uranium enrichment in Iran, and the pragmatists who want to basically build a better mousetrap, a agreement that will detect any kind of cheating at an early stage. We're headed toward the mousetrap at this point.
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4: From the Sky News Centre at 11, Andy Burnham's back at Westminster with a firm eye on number 10. He's been sworn in as MP for Makerfield hours after Sir Keir Starmer announced his resignation. Speaking at the well-used Downing Street lectern, the Prime Minister said he accepted he couldn't lead Labour into the next election.
5: That is why I will resign as leader of the Labour Party. I will remain in post as Prime Minister until the contest is complete.
4: Potential replacements have until July 16th to put their name forward. There might not be one if Mr. Burnham, who announced his intention to run, goes unchallenged. Wes Streeting's pulled out of any race, saying he now supports the former Greater Manchester Mayor. Reform's Nigel Farage is leading calls for a general election.
6: Well, on a human level, it must be really hard, because you give up all your privacy, you don't see much of your family. Politics is tough anyway. Being Prime Minister, I can only imagine how tough it is. So on a human level, yeah, I'm sorry for the guy that he failed, but he did fail.
4: Former leader of the Democratic Unionist Party, Sir Geoffrey Donaldson's been found guilty of 18 historical sexual offences against two women. A jury decided his wife, Lady Eleanor Donaldson, aided and abetted his crimes following a trial of the facts. She can't be criminally convicted. Stephen Murphy was at the court.
7: During the trial of the last few weeks here in Uri, some harrowing evidence was presented to the jury by the two women, one of whom said that, again, as a child, Geoffrey Donaldson had forced his tongue into her mouth, had felt her breasts, and had kissed her.
4: Extreme temperatures expected this week have sparked concerns over impacts on health, schools and transport. A red heat health alert's been issued for parts of England and Wales. And history's been made at the World Cup. Lionel Messi's become the tournament's all-time record goal scorer on 18.
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11: Jim Reid of Deutsche Bank joins us now. Some sad news. The late Alan Greenspan, the influential economist who served as Federal Reserve chairman under four presidents, died at 100. Jim, can you just reflect on that era at the Federal Reserve?
12: That's very sad news. Obviously, throughout my career, Greenspan has been an ever-present kind of doyen of the Fed, etc. So that's incredibly sad news. I think in terms of the Fed, there is a battle on how much forward guidance one needs to offer the market. Obviously, Walsh has taken a different view to previous chairmen, and I don't think one is right or wrong. It's just situational. There was a period in the 1980s when obviously Greenspan took over, where I think because of the inflation in the 60s and 70s, it was good for the Fed to lay their kind of credentials on the table and kind of give that forward guidance, give the market certainty. get credibility. So I think the forward guidance era of the time and of Greenspan's era, et cetera, was a very rational policy move to give markets what they were looking for at the time.
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19: I think the two things when I think about him, remarkably, first one is communications, and not in the way you might think, because he was so famous for that sort of doublespeak that nobody could understand. But he really pioneered Fed communications and the communications that we're used to today in hearing from the committee after the meetings. And then the other piece would be his crisis management. He oversaw a number of crises and, again, shepherded the economy and the country through them in ways that had not been necessarily normal operations for the Fed.
20: You know, I was curious about things he said more recently in terms of the market environment, and I do wonder how he was thinking about the environment where we are in today, where we question so much whether or not we will have an independent Fed. It's hard to believe that, you know, the most revered U.S. central bank globally is having these kind of thoughts, or people around it are having these thoughts.
19: Well, you know, in Greenspan's day, nobody dared challenge the independence of the Fed, and quite frankly, nobody on the Federal Open Market Committee dared challenge Alan Greenspan. So things are a lot different today. And the independence, I think, I still believe the Fed is going to remain independent. I've been very much heartened by Kevin Warsh's first statement since he's been there and his first press conference. I think he's made it clear that he's going to certainly carry the flag for Fed independence.
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21: 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I'm Joe Wiesenthal.
22: And I'm Tracy Alloway.
21: On today's show, we are discussing the risks and dangers of advanced AI research and how to do it safely. We are speaking with Jack Clark, head of public benefit and co-founder of Anthropic, and Peter McCrory, head of economics at Anthropic. Jack, in your newsletter, Import AI, you tend to write a little short story.
23: Yes.
21: Of a sort of aspiring sci-fi writer, like, you know, a literal sci-fi writer, just in the newsletter. One of the classic sci-fi scenarios that people have been talking about for decades mm-hmm. was the possibility that robots or AI will kill humans, mm-hmm. quite literally. When you think about
22: the ultimate negative externality.
23: Yeah.
21: When you think about, like, training AI and safety research, et cetera, do you assign a reasonable possibility to the fact that ill-trained or misaligned AI will literally kill all humans?
23: No, but, and there's a big but here.
21: Yeah, lovely.
23: Like, the world needs an option to be able to potentially slow down or even in extreme circumstances pause the development of this technology if we were to see that. And I'll just give you the exact way I think about it. At Anthropic, we test out our systems for alignment failures. You know, we publish this, so do all of the other companies, and you see, hey, under extreme circumstances, maybe the system

0: the questions you were asking before about, you know, under what conditions do these models do what you ask them to do? Yeah. There's a lot of commerce is built on this notion of trust. Mm-hmm. And I think prioritizing safe, aligned models that are incredibly capable is a great strategy for establishing that trust. But there, you know, there could be multiple equilibria. And so then the question is like, how do you coordinate on which of the two different equilibria that you end up in? We talk a lot about this race to the top, that we want to exhibit the type of behavior that we think is broadly beneficial to society. That's what we do with the Economic Index. We open source a lot of that data. We put research out into the world. And my sense is that that has actually been very useful and sort of viewed as valuable. And that's one way that we can push in the direction of getting other coordination on the good outcomes.
1: Peter and Jack, thank you so much for coming on Oddlots. I'm glad we made it happen. Interesting times, and I hope to do it again sometime.
2: Absolutely. Thanks very much for having us.
1: Thank you so much.
0: Pleasure to be here.
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8: So CRH, one of the largest global materials producers, they make aggregates, cement, concrete, significant presence here in the U.S. as well as in Europe. We're listed in London, have moved to a U.S. primary listing only, increasing their U.S. exposure. Like you said, Arcosa, a U.S. competitor, large in the aggregates business, and then well on the structural solutions side. So making a variety of infrastructure items, light poles, traffic signs, large equipment that goes kind of over highways, roads, bridges, things like that, as well as wind turbines. So very large combination. We'll really kind of deepen CRH's tie to the U.S. as well as our aggregates portfolio. So now the largest U.S. aggregates producer, about 265 million tons per year. A very large deal here. Very acquisitive, about 38 acquisitions last year alone, but mainly bolt-ons. That was about $4 billion total. So we're not used to seeing these large deals by CRH, but it's not too surprising given that they like to kind of build their portfolio through acquisitions and they're not scared of kind of dipping their toes into different alleys. Very large, wide variety of a portfolio they have.
7: So given all this, Spencer, how does this fit in with the outlook that you and your team have published on global building materials for the second half of this year? How does this bigger CRH fit into it?
8: Yeah, so CRH is the largest producer, but really the aggregates is kind of where we see the most strength. Aggregates are a very durable material, really used in highways, roads, bridges, and then construction because they are the primary ingredient for concrete. So this bolsters their portfolio.
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13: 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The poorest children are already 11 months behind when starting school. 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
3: Consumers are still feeling the squeeze every time they shop for groceries or stock up on essentials. At the same time, retailers are battling rising costs and shrinking margins. Well, here to talk about how technology could help bridge that gap for both is Upside co-founder and CEO Alex Kinnear. What kind of growth are you seeing?
4: So we started in fuel because everyone buys it. We need to learn how to do this personalization, improve incrementality. When we put a grocery store in, some interesting things happen. Those consumers start purchasing grocery. And so retention on the app goes up 2x and revenue goes up 3x per user. And so since our last funding round, we've grown about 44% on a compound annual growth rate. And that last funding round was in 2022.
3: The digital side is easy to see. Right. I get an ad and then I enter my email address and I go and do it. For the brick and mortar stores, it's not as easy to do that. And I guess this is a solution that you come up with out of Google.
4: So that's exactly right. So brick and mortar retailers are sitting on tremendous amounts of data, but they have a hard time understanding it down to the consumer level. We think of ourselves as a digital layer that makes that interaction more economically efficient for both the consumer and the retailer. Our consumers give us explicit permission to take the anonymized transaction data and find their transaction within that so that we can give them that value back.
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6: I'm Stephanie Flanders, and you're listening to a portion of this week's Trumponomics podcast on Bloomberg Radio. Today, I'm speaking with Bloomberg opinion columnist Javier Blas and Jamie Rush, Director of Global Economics at Bloomberg, and we're trying to get to the bottom of how the Iran conflict has affected the global economy and why do people not agree on how easy it is to open up the Strait of Hormuz. I want to get to the bottom of that today, but I also want to step back to ask how this entire conflict since the end of February has changed the course of the global economy compared with what we might have been expecting on February 27th. And if we get time, I'd also like to ask whether the global oil market has also been changed for good. I noticed the UAE said it was working on completely eliminating its reliance on the Strait of Hormuz over the next few years. Well, Javier Blas is absolutely the man to ask about all of that, and I'm glad to say he's on the line. Javier, thank you so much.
7: My pleasure. Thank you for having me.
6: We should remind people you're the Bloomberg Opinion columnist covering energy and commodities after years and years covering those markets as a reporter. And you're also the co-author of The World for Sale, Money, Power and the Traders Who Barter the Earth's Resources. But on the broader economic piece of the story, I'm glad to say we also have in the studio here in London, Jamie Rush, Director of Global Economics at Bloomberg and co-author of The Price of Money. He's worked before at the British Treasury, the New Zealand Treasury and the UK Office for Budget Responsibility. Jamie, thanks for joining.
8: Pleasure.
6: Normally you're far too busy on all of our forecasts and our modelling and our crack views on everything. So I'm glad I've been able to get you into the studio. On that first piece, Javier, you've been writing about lots of people humming and hawing about the detail of this memorandum of understanding between the US and Iran. But on that specific oil piece, where do you sit on sort of how quickly this is all going to be unblocked? Tell us what you understand by the opening of the Hormuz Strait and what would that mean in the relative short term for oil prices and the oil market generally, oil supplies.
7: let's call the reopening of the Strait of Hormuz the day that we

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8: The small caps have underperformed large caps for quite some time, so we think they are due to start to do better. You're starting to see it now. A lot of that has come from smaller AI-type plays that have done well within the small cap space. But we think if you look at the next 2 to 4 years, if interest rates ever start trending lower, economy starts to pick up, small caps are selling at a much more reasonable valuation than the large caps and mega caps.
9: What to you is the most crowded trade in the market right now?
8: It's AI, but it no longer is AI like the Googles and the Amazons of the world. It's AI, the semiconductors, and those beneficiaries. The pricing has gone crazy. Prices are up 100, 200%. As a result, earnings and profitability and margins are up very significantly for a lot of chip companies, and they're being valued as if it's going to stay up there forever. Right. As a result, they're selling at very, very rich valuations, and we think that that's an area to be wary about.
7: So when you see an IPO, $75 billion of SpaceX, does that tell you anything about the nature of the market? Is it late cycle? Is it frothy? Is it just sign of a healthy market?
8: All three. It's healthy that you're able to sell these things, but it definitely is frothy right now. If you look at ChatGPT and you look at Anthropic, they're looking to be about a $1 trillion company. Microsoft right now sells at about $3.2 trillion. Yep. There isn't a big moat in a lot of these AI companies. As you see, Claude is now dominating ChatGPT. Things change, so we think that ultimately you're paying a lot for those companies, and we think there probably is better opportunity in the Googles and Microsofts of the world.
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20: Let's bring back JP Morgan Private Bank head of alternative investment strategy, Sitara Sundar, and this is a perfect place to get your AI take as it stands. Memory chips were the latest bottleneck to just explode. A lot of those stocks are up 1,000% over the last year. So what's next? Where else do you look for investable opportunities?
21: The two biggest bottlenecks that will ultimately lead to opportunity for us, one, the power and the

0: used to be the currency market. So Harold Wilson have being forced to devalue in the pound and then going on television to say that the pound in your pocket, of course, isn't worth any less, which absolutely wasn't true. And then Labour government of the 70s being forced by a run on the pound to go to borrow from the IMF. And John Major's government basically never recovered from the Black Wednesday attack on sterling by George Soros and others. So it used to be the currency market that really inflicted pain. And now that currencies do tend to float more gradually, more easily, and now that we've had many years of being used to extremely low bond yields, that, you know, cheap money is being treated as a fact of life or a birthright almost, it's the bond market that has now taken over as the anchor, the great limitation.
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0: We're a little over 30 minutes out from the open here in Australia. Futures just tipping slightly negative now, off about a tenth of 1%. The Aussie dollar holding on just below 70 cents US. The US dollar has strengthened somewhat recently. One stock-specific story to watch out for at the open. WiseTech, Sherry, the chairman, Richard White, says he's unaware of any police investigation and denies any involvement with human trafficking. We don't have time to get into that soap opera right now, but shares were off more than 18% yesterday.
1: Yeah, we'll continue to watch that probe as we're also setting up for the market opens across Japan. Of course, we continue to see that significant weakness when it comes to the Japanese yen, very near that 40-year low against the U.S. dollar. Nikkei futures pointing to more downside after, of course, seeing a record high and the longest winning streak since 2023. Do watch out for JGBs as well. We continue to see the pressure. We do have more supply coming on Thursday. We have a 20-year JGB auction as well. Still ahead, we're live at the annual World Economic Meeting in Dalian, China. This is Bloomberg.
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4: I think the two things when I think about him, remarkably, first one is communications, and not in the way you might think, because he was so famous for that sort of doublespeak that nobody could understand. But he really pioneered Fed communications and the communications that we're used to today in hearing from the committee after the meetings. And then the other piece would be his crisis management. He oversaw a number of crises and, again, shepherded the economy and the country through them in ways that had not been necessarily normal operations for the Fed.
5: You know, I was curious about things he said more recently in terms of the market environment, and I do wonder how he was thinking about the environment where we are in today, where we question so much whether or not we will have an independent Fed. It's hard to believe that, you know, the most revered U.S. central bank globally is having these kind of thoughts, or people around it are having these thoughts.
4: Well, you know, in Greenspan's day, nobody dared challenge the independence of the Fed, and quite frankly, nobody on the Federal Open Market Committee dared challenge Alan Greenspan. So things are a lot different today. And the independence, I think, I still believe the Fed is going to remain independent. I've been very much heartened by Kevin Warsh's first statement since he's been there and his first press conference. I think he's made it clear that he's going to certainly carry the flag for Fed independence.
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1: We're about half an hour away from the major market opens, and the mood coming overnight from Wall Street, perhaps not that positive. We could see pressure. Really, SpaceX did not help either. We saw 3 days of declines now for this stock, and $600 billion of market value being wiped out, more than 20% lost. This after launching its first ever investment-grade bond offering, the inaugural bond sale seeking at least $20 billion to fund AI ambitions, also avoid perhaps that looting shareholders following a $75 billion IPO. But this, of course, is just a signal of what's to come, right? I mean, we have seen Alphabet, Amazon, and others raising more and more money, $300 billion of debt tied to AI since November of last year across multiple credit markets. So we continue to watch what the payoff will be in terms of all of this AI CapEx investment.
0: Yeah, as Anthony Stevens mentioned earlier, SpaceX sort of falling into the category of a hyperscaler now, and hyperscalers didn't have a great day, but plenty of other stocks had a pretty good day in the U.S., among them Micron. So the semi narrative still very much alive and well, and we might see that reflected in a few Asia chip names as well, like Hanmi in South Korea and Micronics in Japan. And to that point, we've got Nikkei futures a little bit higher at the moment by about a fifth of 1%. S&P futures just a little softer there by about a tenth of 1%. Also on the chart here. New York crude picking up a little. I mean, the good news is oil seems to be flowing through the Strait of Hormuz again, but the bad slash confusing news is there's a little bit of discrepancy between the relative readouts from the US and Iran about certain aspects of this memorandum of understanding, particularly access for UN nuclear weapons inspectors to get into Iran. So, yeah, there's many a slip between the cup and the lip yet, Sherry.
1: Yeah, perhaps the reason also that we saw the dollar strengthening despite what was supposed to be positive news on Iran, right? But one more story when it comes to SpaceX also that I'm tracking. It signed a multi-billion dollar agreement to provide computing resources to Reflection AI. The startup will pay $150 million per month through 2029 to tap the hardware of SpaceX's Colossus 2 data center. The deal is part of a SpaceX push to position itself as a leader in the market for selling computing capacity to AI firms. Meta also investing $900 million into Indian startup Cred and tapping its founder Kunal Shah as the new leader of WhatsApp. This gives Meta a roughly 20% stake in the firm. Cred operates an app that rewards customers for paying their credit card bills on time. Shah has been tasked with building out new revenue streams and integrating AI agents into WhatsApp. Bloomberg has learned that Qualcomm is in advanced talks to acquire AI chip startup Modular for about $4 billion. Modular has raised $380 million in total capital, including a $250 million funding round in September 2025. We're told a deal could be announced in the coming weeks, though a final agreement has not been reached. The World Economic Forum's annual meeting of the new champions begins today in Dalian, China. The so-called Summer Davos brings together 1,700 delegates from more than 90 countries to discuss some of the world's most pressing economic issues. Bloomberg's chief North Asia correspondent Stephen Engel is there and standing by with our next guest, Steve.
7: Hey. Yeah, here we go again at the annual meeting of new champions, also called the Summer Davos of the World Economic Forum. This year, of course, it alternates between Tianjin and Dalian. We're in Dalian this year, up in the Dongbei, the northeast part of China. A province, by the way, I lived here about 35 years ago, so it's always great to come back. It's always great to talk to Andre Hoffman as well, the World Economic Forum co-chair.

0: were cheap and mean. Now we're just cheap and cheerful. Ryanair will continue to dominate the short-haul space in Europe because we have much lower fares and much lower costs. The problem for the last 20 years in the States is there's really been no low-cost carriers anymore. If you had a real low-fare carrier here in the States, as Ryanair is in the US, there would still be very strong demand.
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2: Making money isn't about drowning in emotions. It's about understanding what's actually happening. Markets are the best way to glean signal from noise, and that is what we try to do every morning. This is Bloomberg Surveillance.

0: ground for the last three sessions, still sort of insulated from higher yields and those broader concerns around mega cap tech. So we'll watch how that plays out in the Asian session. Of course, we have plenty of chip makers to watch out for, including SK Hynix and Samsung. It was a little bit of a mixed picture when it came to the future space, but this is, of course, as the Kospi now holds around record highs. We're talking about six sessions of gains for the South Korean stock market, despite the fact that we continue to see renewed weakness when it comes to the Korean won. We have seen about a percent loss already on the Korean won against the U.S. dollar. Same story for the Japanese yen. Multi-decade lows for the yen against the greenback as the dollar continues to strengthen. Despite more positive results from the Iran negotiations, we continue to see treasury yields, the Fed repricing, remaining the dominant FX driver at the moment. Nikkei futures pointing to downside of 0.1%. But this is, of course, after we also saw Japanese stocks rise to record highs, eight sessions of gains, the longest since 2023. We'll be watching JGBs very closely as well, because we do have more supply coming to markets. And do keep an eye out for more eco data out of Australia, including CPI and jobs data this week. We have the market opens in Sydney, Seoul, and Tokyo next. This is Bloomberg.
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9: On the latest edition of the Bloomberg Daybreak Europe podcast, our reporter Jonathan Tyrone on how Iran's nuclear program may feature in the talks with the United States.
10: Well, encouraging progress at this point just means that they're continuing to talk, Stephen, and in terms of the Strait of Hormuz, it's still very much a hour-by-hour, day-by-day decision for ship owners. They've broken into technical groups, so they're going to continue to talk to the end of the week. One group is going to be discussing the nuclear issues. A second group is going to be talking about sanctions. And the third about, you know, how to supervise whatever comes out of this effort for an accord. Probably most importantly for the Hormuz insurers and ship owners is that they've established kind of a crisis communication hotline. So before things get out of control or traffic stops, they can speak directly and kind of de-escalate situations over tweets or social posts or whatever it may be.
2: Okay. What do you think an agreement in the area of the nuclear issue might look like? Would it actually be similar to the previous Iran nuclear deal, the JCPOA?
10: Well, it probably, look, we're in a contest between the maximalists who do not want any enrichment in uranium enrichment in Iran, and the pragmatists who want to basically build a better mousetrap, a agreement that will detect any kind of cheating at an early stage. We're headed toward the mousetrap at this point.
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12: 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A lot of those stocks are up 1,000% over the last year. So what's next? Where else do you look for investable opportunities?
13: The two biggest bottlenecks that will ultimately lead to opportunity for us, one, the power and the memory shortages. We have a pretty meaningful supply-demand imbalance, even though we're multiple years into this and the amount of capex that's already been invested, we're still in a compute-constrained economy. So whether it's memory, whether it's inference-oriented, or on the power side, trying to bring online, whether it's LNG, you know, nat gas, or even some of the renewable energy sources more globally and internationally, trying to find ways to bring on the supply to meet the demand.